As promised, we led off the set with three Mac Beattie songs. Mac Beattie from Arm Prairie, Ontario, with his Ottawa Valley Melodeers backing them up. And a song about Carleton County. Then Delta, our Leeds County home, and my Renfrew County home. All from the same album. He recorded like 11 albums, but all these three songs about counties were on one record. This Ottawa Valley of Mine, recorded in 1966 by Ben Weatherby. That was followed by Don Kennedy and Prince Edward County, a song that was on a 45 RPM single on HM Records, based out of Picton, Ontario, and featuring the Sophiasburg Central School Junior Choir. That was recorded by Wayne McFall in 1987. Wayne McFall used to work at Harmony Music in Belleville. And lastly, we heard the Kent County Pickers with Miss Molly. Kent County is where? I think it's around London, Ontario. That was recorded in 1978 by David Essig with Gordon Stobie on the fiddle there, Frank Barth, Pineapple Frank on the steel guitar, and Ian Fisher on the drums. Backing up the band, who were Roland Cousin, Howie Banfield, Walter Maynard, and Eric Jackson. We got Paul Schofield and his Canadians with Yesterday behind us off of It's a Sign of the Times. 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

two Tamarack songs to lead us off here in the last set of music, with our topic being counties. We heard Dufferin County of the album called On the Grand on Folk Era Records out of Chicago. This band from Guelph, Ontario features Alex Sinclair and James Gordon. They were two founding members of Tamarack. And on this selection, we have Carol LeClaire playing the bass with Shelley Cooper-Smith on fiddle and Chris Trehune on the mandolin, 1993. And that was followed by Brant County Roads off of the same album, but written by Gwen Swick and Alex Sinclair, and Gwen plays the bass on that track. From there, we went to Burton County Line. There is no Burton County, actually, but hey, they call themselves the County Line, so why not? Comes off of a never-released demo tape. It was recorded in Seneca College in Toronto. In 1975, the band was Skip Holmes on electric guitar, Paul Burton on the bass and lead vocals, Phil King on acoustic guitar, and Dick Van Radschuven on the cello, playing it like a Moog synthesizer. And they were just a Toronto-based bluegrass band that started in the mid-70s and had other influences like covering Lucky Man or the theme from Mission Impossible, which they made possible. Perth County Conspiracy ended things off with You Got the Power, Richard Keelan and Cedric Smith's song off of Perth County Conspiracy Does Not Exist, released on Columbia Records in 1970. They're based out of Stratford, Ontario, and currently got Freddie Gardner with Only Have Eyes for You off of the unforgettable Freddie Gardner, songs he recorded in the late 1940s and released on an LP in the year 1960 by Paul White. Well, don't go away, because we got a whole hour left of 33:45:78.

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We got Flat and Scruggs behind us with a Foggy Mountain Breakdown, featuring their Foggy Mountain Boys, Benny Sims, Curly Seckler, and Howard Watts. Backing up were old Scruggs on the banjo and Lester Flat on the guitar. Lester Flat, born in 1914 in Sparta, Tennessee, died in Nashville at the age of 64. And Earl Scruggs, born 1924 in Cleveland County, North Carolina, and died at the age of 88 in 2012. They were among the best bluegrass bands and were asked to record The Ballad of Jed Clampett, which became the theme song for the Beverly Hillbillies TV show in 1962. And because of this, they got to appear on several episodes of the program. Like, it wasn't until about 1972 with the release of the movie Deliverance that bluegrass would become in vogue again. Les Batans after that with Polka Attack off of their album called Tripitage on Millpat Records. They're from Quebec City. And that was produced in the year 2000. They were just a great band that recorded four albums of traditional music, but not played in a traditional way. The Grateful Dead after that with Mississippi Half Step Uptown Toodaloo. Comes off of Wake of the Flood, the first album in 3 years that they put out. That was recorded in 1973, and followed by a record and a single that I probably bought in the Value Village or something by the Video Singers and Orchestra. Lawman comes off of a single called Great TB Adventures on Golden Records, produced in 1959 in New York City and using studio musicians and singers. Brian Johnston and the Dipsy Doodlers after that with Cigarette and Coffee Blues, a Marty Robbins song, got off a CD called Saturday Night Jamboree, CBC Archives, out of St. John's, Newfoundland. The compilation put together by Neil Rosenberg in 2000, but was recorded live on CBC Radio in 1963. Brian Johnston, born 1933, that's all I know about him. Robbie Rocks after that with The World Is Mad. And that comes off of Construction Site, an album they released on Bent Records. He's from Timmins, Ontario, and that was recorded in 1978. Robbie Rocks, a.k.a. Rob Theodore, is born in the 1950s. He had two brothers that also played music, the keyboard artist Johnny Porco, otherwise known as John Theodore, and his brother Michael Theodore on the double bass, backing up Robbie Rocks. Ajnab behind us with the Korolenko by Jean-Paul Loyer from 1995. Well, it's time to bang. Maybe two bangs. Bang, bang. Not Sonny and Cher. Here's Vanilla Fudge. You're listening to 3345 78. B-side.

Started that set off with the Vanilla Fudge and Bang Bang off of a Vanilla Fudge's first album, a song written by Sonny Bono of Sonny and Cher, and Sonny and Cher had a big hit with it. And of course, it was a huge hit in the film Kill Bill, as I say, recorded in 1967, featuring John Bogart III, who was born in 1944 in New York, died at the age of 76 in 2021. Vanilla Fudge recorded five albums during the 1967 to 1969 era, before disbanding in 1970. Bogart then helped form Cactus in 1970 with Carmen Appice, utilizing the services of Jim McCarty of the Yardbirds, and that led to the formation of the power trio Beck, Bogart, and Appice in 1972. Anthony Newley after that with Personality, a 45 RPM single on Decca Records from the United Kingdom, recorded in 1959 with the Eric Rogers Orchestra. And then we heard the CDs from Peterborough, Ontario with Television City, a band fronted by Curtis Dreger. Comes off of their album called Hit the Ditch, Carrot Records, and that was recorded in 1980. And then we heard 100 Years by Andrew Cash off of Boomtown, his 1989 release on Island Records, featuring Glenn Milcham on the drums. I can always tell Glenn Milcham, he's a pounder, man. He really pounds those drums. And Jim Edgar on the piano, backing up Andrew Cash. And we ended that set off with the Zakuska Polka by Stompin' Tom off of Stompin' Tom Meets Muktuk Annie, 1974. We have Los Guayaquis in the background off of Latin American Songs and Dances, an EP that was released in 1970. The Bo Brummels coming up next, because they have a theory that you should not talk to strangers.

talk to strangers. The Bo Brummels say you shouldn't. They have a song about it, Don't Talk to Strangers. And we heard that song. They're based out of San Francisco, California, and it was recorded and produced by Sylvester Stewart before he was known as Sly Stone. It was recorded in 1965. The Barbarians after that with Hey Little Bird. And that was taken from a 45. They were a band from Provincetown, Massachusetts, and that was recorded in 1964. They were active between 64 and 67. And after that, we heard Grizzly Bear by the Youngbloods, a band featuring Jesse Colin Young, produced by Felix Pappalardi in 1966. Now, you might have a wrong view of this, because you might be thinking that that song was about dancing with a grizzly bear. It was not. The Grizzly Bear was a dance from the 1930s, and a purposely rough and clumsy dance. During the dance, dancers would bump into each other and yell out, "It's a bear!" And someone would go, "Arr!" So that's what it was about. Nothing to Say by the Kinks after that with Arthur, or Decline and Fall of the British Empire, whichever which you decide to use as the title of the album, but I'll go with Arthur. And that was from 1969. Ended with the Hedgehoppers, Anonymous, and It's Good News Week. It was Good News Week. You know, we got the Jets banned from the Island Airport, so that was good news. Jonathan King wrote this song, and it was recorded in 1965, produced by Jonathan King. He's the guy that did Everyone's Gone to the Moon. The Hedgehoppers Anonymous were formed in 1963 as the Trendsetters, became the Hedgehoppers the following year. The band members were Royal Air Force personnel based on an Air Force base near Peterborough, England, not Peterborough, Ontario. Hedgehoppers was an RAF slang for low-flying planes. Band currently listening to Brian Eno with Here Come the Warm Jets. Well, that's the program for today. Hope you enjoyed it. Steve Fruitman at the controls, of course. If you want to get a hold of me for any particular reason, feel free to email me at 334578, that's 334578, at ciut.fm, CIUT being our mother's ship. Check out past 334578 programs by going to my website, the 3ws.backtothesugarcamp.com. Look for the Camp Streams page, it's almost impossible to miss. And with that said, I'll see you next week with another edition, so keep cool, and thanks for listening to 334578.

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Well, hello, everybody, and welcome to episode 340 of our Sounds Atlantic podcast. Well, somewhere around the time Matthew Byrne released his first album called Ballads, I was at the Newfoundland Labrador Folk Festival in St. John's when I passed by the Oral Traditions tent and heard the most captivating voice I'd heard since I began going there in 1997, I think, something around there. Like a magnet, my body swished itself into the tent, there to listen to a young fella who turned out to be Matthew Byrne. Well, shortly after, I interviewed him about his new album, and I think I've interviewed him for every one that he's released since, and today's no exception. I'm Ron Moores, asking you not to go anywhere. Stay right where you're to, and I'll be right back with Matthew where you're at in a finger snap.

0: Well, let me make this simple. The voice of Matthew Byrne is, in my opinion, one of the most beautiful trad voices you'll hear in Newfoundland and Labrador, and in fact, for that matter, anywhere in the country. And here's why. For starters, he comes by his talents naturally. Matthew Byrne and his family hail from beautiful Placentia Bay, Newfoundland, where clearly there's something in the water there. As for the region comes a flock of incredible singer-songwriter storytellers, young and old, and Matthew's on the younger side of the spectrum. Matthew Byrne was born into a family of Newfoundland music makers, the son of what Anita Best herself from Mirasheen in the middle of the bay might refer to as Newfoundland Labrador folk royalty. Well, the Byrne family hailed from Placentia Bay, where once the town of Placentia was the French capital of Newfoundland. Matt's family is comprised of music makers Pat and brother Joe Byrne, whose composition Towards the Sunset is a Newfoundland classic, along with Joe's wife and Matthew's mother, Linda Slade, also a well-known balladeer in her own right, who I see every year at the gospel tent on Sunday morning at the festival in St. John's. Matthew's repertoire is heavily influenced by this unique singing tradition, one that thrives on the weaving of a great story with a beautiful melody. And Matthew's music well illustrates how satisfying traditional songs can be when stripped of the basic elements. A folk singer and very tasteful guitarist, I might add, Matthew has performed and recorded both as a solo artist and as a member of the Dardanelles, headed by Tom Power, host of the CBC program Q. And lest I forget, he also recorded an album with his buddy Sherman Downey. I need to talk to Sherman one of these days. Matthew's new release titled Stealing Time was produced by Martin Simpson, one of the most distinguished British art guitarists of his generation. And he recorded in Simpson's studio, Yorkshire hometown of Sheffield, England. It's replete with traditional Newfoundland songs, though many are imbued with deep English roots. It's Byrne's fifth album, I believe, in addition to one he recorded, as I mentioned, with Sherman Downey. Well, it's been a good few years now since I've spoken with Matthew Byrne about a new album release of his, but alas, he has a new one out, a copy of which he slipped to me when I saw him last summer at he was on the main stage, one of the headliners at the Newfoundland Labrador Folk Festival there on a Saturday night. And joining me now from his home in Newfoundland is Matthew Byrne.
1: Matthew Byrne, yep. It's wonderful to be talking to you again. I can't believe it's been that long since you and I did this. I don't know where the time goes.
2: It's been that long because it's been that long since I put out a damn CD.
1: That'll do it.
2: So that's the that'll do it. That's the delay, of course. I certainly don't conform to the industry expectation of album cycles when it comes to this whole business. I take an awfully long time, but hopefully it means that what eventually comes out is worth listening to.
1: Well, now, Matthew, you went off to England to do this. What's the deal here? Tell us all about
2: this. I went over to Sheffield, England. I recorded the album with Martin Simpson. He was basically the producer and the puppeteer of all of the players in the game. Martin, you know, I mean, he ended up having less of a production role and more of a orchestrator of all of the moving parts and all of the people and their incredible schedules, you know. But it started, that relationship with him came about when I opened for him a couple times when he came to St. John's. He was brought in for concerts in St. John's by Foleymore Entertainment, Roger Lockyer, who's my good friend and manager. Ooh. And Roger had me open for him a couple times, and the second time he came, which was, I suppose it was 2018 maybe, I had him out to the house for a meal and had him out for a big feed of fresh Placentia Bay codfish for lunch, beauty. Actually. Mm-hmm. And anyway, I kind of put the idea in his ear, you know, that I'd love to work with him on my next project. And I just kind of, you know, threw it out there just to see, you know, if he would give me a kind of a, I knew he wouldn't say no, but I mean, there's two types of answers you can get. You can get the one where somebody is obligatorily saying, you know, mm-hmm. oh yeah, that'd be cool, yeah. Or you can get the one where somebody is like, I really want to talk more about this, you know, and luckily it was the latter. He was very interested in the idea, and he was kind of flattered, I think, as well, you know, that I kind of saw him as a potential producer for the album. And so I called him up. We had a grand visit, and I called him up a few months later, and I said, listen, I'd like to follow up on that conversation. I'd love for you to produce the next record. And he said, I'd be absolutely honored to. And he said, right off the bat, then we started talking about people who would be involved, the players that he has been playing with for years, people who I'd been listening to, you know, on his albums and other, and their own work and other people's albums. And so often saying to myself, geez, I'd love to work with that person. I'd love to work with that person. I'd love to have that person on my songs. People like Andy Cutting on Box and Liz Hanks on cello, Nancy Kerr on fiddle. These are all of the people who he had in his own backyard. And so these were the folks that he lined up to play on the album. And it was everything I could have wanted.
1: My goodness. Well, why don't we get to some tracks here, because this is a music program. And we would like to explore what you have on the go here. Why don't we just start off with the first track, Lovely Marianne. This is a lovely love song, I guess. And a lot of these songs that you have recorded in the past are songs that you come from your family. You grew up, I guess, in Placentia Bay. Which appears to be a hotbed of music. I can think of several artists off the top of my head. Awful lot of
2: wonderful singers and a lot of keepers of songs in Placentia Bay, and I'm lucky that mom, when she was, you know, younger, when she was much younger in her song collecting phase, you know, which she did a fair bit of, she still does a bit of it, but, you know, when years ago she used to go around and just record older singers in Placentia Bay and including, you know, my own grandparents and geez, I mean, the amount of amazing singers and the wealth of songs that come from the Placentia Bay crowd is just, it never ceases to amaze me. You know?
1: Incredible. It's fascinating that happens.
2: Something in the water, Ron. There must be in the water.
1: Yeah. Well, you know, I mean, it happens. I mean, I can think of many instances where you said, it's got to be something in the water. Like, I was just thinking about a Texas songwriter the other day, Hugh Prestwood. And Texas, for some reason, produces an inordinate number of incredible songwriters. So there's got to be something in the water there, boy.
2: Yeah, exactly. Yeah. No, I mean, Placentia Bay was filled with great singers, but the there was a lot of people who came from, a lot of people whose ancestral roots would have been from the English, you know, from places in England. And so a lot of these songs that I recorded and a lot of the ones that I've gotten from the Placentia Bay singers, they're English songs. They're derived from the English tradition, and they're kind of songs that came with the people who came to Newfoundland years and years and years and years and years ago. And I, like I've said this many times now, talking about this album, it's many of these traditional songs were kind of transplanted English songs that existed in Newfoundland in isolation for a long time, you know. And here I was, kind of, when I went over to Sheffield, in some cases I was kind of bringing them back, you know. And so the crowd I was working with, they knew the songs, but they didn't know this version. They didn't know the one that existed in Newfoundland that I had learned, you know. So I thought that was kind of cool.
1: Do you want to explore a little bit what Lovely Marianne's all about?
2: Yeah, Lovely Marianne, that was one I learned from Mom, and Mom got that one from, what did I say in my liner notes there? She learned that one from
1: from a particular gentleman whose name I can't remember.
2: I know, and name is escaping me here now. But the reason I love Lovely Marianne as a kind of a, you know, it's the classic tale of the young fellow who's courting the maid who is of a higher socioeconomic order, you know, and I love this particular song because, unlike so many of those songs, you know, where he wants her hand in marriage, but he doesn't want to be bought by the family. He's not swayed by the riches that is behind her and her parents can offer. In this particular version, he's like, yeah, I'll take all that too. That'd be grand. Perfect. Sounds good. Where do I sign up? So,
1: as opposed to another song, and maybe we'll get. Why don't we put two of those together?
2: Yeah.
1: So there's also a song. I got to remember which one it is about. A young fellow who wants to marry this fellow's daughter, and he's so opposed that he winds up killing him. And then, the clerk, the clerk turns around and kills himself. Which one is that?
2: Yeah, that's the Lady in the East.
1: Lady in the East, I'm looking at it now.
2: And most of the ones, you know, most of the balladry that deal with that theme talks about the, you know, there's such a discord between, you know, the parents of the young woman and the this rogue of a fella who simply isn't good enough to marry into the family, you know. And so in Lovely Mary Ann, the father basically says, well, you know, I'll give you money and I'll give you a bit of house. I'll give you a bit of land and a house. And if you'll settle down, if you'll forget your roving ways at sea and settle down with my daughter. And Buddy basically says, sounds good to me.
1: How about that? So the guy we're thinking about for Lovely Mary Ann is Mac Masters of Harbor Buffett.
2: Yes, Mac Masters. Mac Masters from Harbor Buffett. Mom's gotten a lot of songs from Mac Masters, and Baxter Wareham did as well, and so did Anita Best. They've all gotten a lot of they've all sung and performed a lot of Mac Masters' repertoire. He was a wealth of songs, and unfortunately, somebody who I never got a chance to know, but I'm happy to be able to sing some of his songs.
1: Just out of curiosity, do you know anything about what made him a record collector? I mean, is there a story there about Mac Masters?
2: I mean, I've never delved into his life. I'm sure Mom and Anita could tell you a lot more about him. But I mean, I don't know. Maybe he was a. I don't know necessarily if he was a record collector, but he was certainly a songsmith,
1: a story collector. Anyway.
2: Like I said, you know, unfortunately, I never knew him and never got to learn him from him directly. But I can't count the number of songs that I've asked, you know, I've asked Baxter about or Anita about or Pam Morgan about or Mom about. And I said, oh, that was one of Max. That was one of Max, you know. So he had some load of songs.
1: Isn't that interesting? I'm glad you mentioned Anita, because Anita and I are going to be, for the benefit of you folks listening in today, Anita Best and I are going to be doing another co-host Christmas special coming up in the next, right after this podcast, as a matter of fact. So
2: look out
1: for Anita and I doing another Christmas show. There you go. All right. Well, let's put two together. Let's put the Lovely Mary Ann together with Lady in the East, and we shall return in several moments.

You're listening to Sounds Atlantic with Ron Moores. I'm Matthew Byrne, a traditional singer and guitarist from St. John's, Newfoundland. I'm a solo performer, and I'm also lead singer and bouzouki player with the Dardanelles. If you're a fan of great folk and traditional music, you'll find it here, where Ron is dusting off old gems, as well as showcasing what's new and exciting in East Coast folk.

0: All right, everybody, that was Lady in the East. And we backed it with lovely Mary Ann. They come from Matthew Burns Stealing Time, and I'm talking with Matthew from his snowbound home in St. John's.
1: I think. Yes, sir.
0: All righty. Yep. Looking back up the list here, there's a song that you wrote, and these songs are always so special because they're so intimate, and this is really lovely. Dream for me. Dream as high as the moon or as deep as the sea. I'll love you whoever you will be. What a nice sentiment. Tell us about Dream for Me.
1: And you're young. I wrote a Dream for Me because of a project that I was asked to contribute to. I got a call from Kelly Walsh, who leads the incredible Lady Cove Women's Choir here in St. John's. And I've done some work with the choir over the years. I've done some concerts with them and collaborations and stuff. And Kelly's a good friend and a big supporter of what I do. And she reached out to me in 2020. Well, it would have been by the end of 2020, asking me to write a lullaby for a project. It was a lullaby concert that the choir was going to be putting off as soon as it could be done safely, because of course this was in the COVID period. She asked me to write a lullaby. Now, she didn't realize that my little fella was born at the beginning of 2020. So I was, I often say when I'm introducing this one on stage, I was in lullaby mode, right? Because I was I was very much kind of veering away from what I was not so used to singing and singing anything that would help him get to sleep. So anyway, I set about kind of, I was really honored to be asked.

0: being scared to death and being, you know, just wondering what the future is going to bring for this little person, and you know, all of the kind of the swirling emotions that I had at the time. And I wrote this song basically, of course it was inspired by my little fella Kieran, it's about unconditional love. It's about unconditional love and acceptance and supporting this little person, no matter what they are, what they become, and just basically being there for them, whatever life throws at them, whatever they choose to be or whatever they are.
1: Here's Dream for Me, but he will be back.

0: Land folk song ever.
1: And,
0: we go all the way back to the probably, I don't know, the 1880s, maybe somewhere in there, where Mark Walker lived in Tickle Cove Pond. I've been to Tickle Cove Pond. It's lovely. I've been there several times. Yeah. Took my daughter
1: It's a gorgeous place. Yeah. Tickle Cove Pond has been, I mean, as you know, it's been versioned for years and years and years and years and years. It's very much entered the canon of Newfoundland folk songs, and it's in any quintessential folk song collection or book you find, you're going to find Tickle Cove Pond in it. And I have often kind of veered away from the standards, you know, but I veered towards a couple of them on this album, and this was one of them, just because, you know, I love the song, and I had been doing it on tour, and people kept coming up to me and saying, "Have you recorded that? Are you going to record that? You're going to record that, right? Where's your work? And they kind of like it almost kind of started to become a bit of a threat, you know, like you bloody well better record, you know.
0: So I'm not going to buy your next album.
1: Yeah. so it kind of it made me realize that, you know, because sometimes you need to listen to your audience instead of yourself, right?
0: Yep.
1: And that's what happened here. I kind of said, okay, well, there's something about my version that's resonating with people. Maybe I'm doing something. As I often try to do, as you know, I was trying to do something with it a little bit different than some of the versions that are out there, to kind of soften it and sweeten it and really bring out that gorgeous melody. And so I said, well, you know what? I think this would be a really cool one to do with these English players. And it ended up being one of their favorites. I remember saying to Martin Simpson, you know, when we were prepping this the studio for this song, and I said, would you be interested in playing on this one? And he said, you try and stop me. He said, sure. he loved it, right? Because I mean, he was familiar in some degree with a lot of the repertoire, but he'd never heard this one before. Oh. And so it kind of made it new for me again, you know, and it was really cool. Yeah.
0: What has always drawn me to this song, and I say this as somebody who's at once an outsider, but mm-hmm. somebody who has roots, deep roots, on the island, and mm-hmm. it speaks to me because if I were to pick one song that is quintessential in its expression of what Newfoundlanders are all about, it would be this one.
1: Yes, and I think a lot of people would agree with that. It's the coming together of community and neighbors in to get through hard times, which is certainly something that which is certainly a hallmark of East Coasters and Newfoundlanders for sure.
0: Yeah, particularly islanders. I guess it's just absolutely. When you're on an island, you know.
1: Well, when you're on an island, you can't go elsewhere to find help. So you've got to put your faith in the help that's right there on the island with you.
0: And you better show up.
1: And you better show up, because people know that you're putting your faith in that help, because nobody has the option to just, you know, hop on a plane or whatever, right? So there's a certain understanding that when the chips are down, you know, you give all the help you possibly can, you know, and I feel like that's well captured in Tickle Cove Pond. You know?
0: It is so, and it has a melody that's extraordinary. I mean,
1: the melody is gorgeous,
0: isn't it? Though
1: it's gorgeous. I mean, you know, I always think of Dave Penny. Dave Penny says this is the best song ever written. He says, there's people really feel strongly about it, right?
0: Oh,
1: like
0: yeah.
1: It's a perfectly, it's the perfect marriage of story and melody. It really is. And I, you know, I had been doing it live, never in the intention of recording it. But then I kind of, when the time came to round out the track list for the album, I said, I think I got to do this one now. I think I've made this version my own enough so that I can do it. And I just, you know, as much as the song gets heard in Newfoundland and gets heard in folk circles on the East Coast or in certain places, it's still not as well traveled as it should be, given how good the song is. So if I can bring it to a few more ears, all the better, you know.
0: Well, and we're going to do it today. You know, I used to go to Andy Cray's whenever I was in town, because I knew the guys. I knew Andrew and Stan and all those fellows. And every once in a while, I'd say, well, I get up and sing a song. And if I did, it would be this one.
1: Mm-hmm.
0: You know, yeah. I mean, it was just a thrill. Anyway, here is Tickle Cold Pond. It's done for you by Matthew Byrne, and it sounds like this.

All right, that was The Lovely Dream for me. Now, this next song is near and dear to my heart because it happens to be probably my favorite Newfoundland.

0: All right, everybody, that's Tickle Grove Pond. And now we're on to the Calton Weaver. Tell us about the Calton Weaver.
1: Yeah, so this is another example of revisiting a standard. Because, the Calton Weaver is commonly known as Nancy Whiskey, which is one of the more kind of, which is one of the kind of the most well-known kind of pub songs there are out there. This one kind of brings me back to my days playing the bars in downtown St. John's when I was much younger and able to basically spend all the money I was making at the bar. I would go and pick up an empty envelope sometimes, I often talk about that. Those days, when I'm introducing my version of this one on stage, I used to do a kind of a circuit of Shamrock City and O'Reilly's, Aaron's and Brodie Malloy's, and that was kind of my four gigs a week that I did, and I learned a lot from those years about managing being on stage and managing audiences of different interest levels and then managing audiences of different levels of respect and all that kind of stuff, even before that I remember the very first gig I had downtown when I was just delighted to be playing anywhere was at the Trinity Pub on the corner of George Street, and I played there for $80 and six beer. That was my pay, when you're doing that circuit and you're doing those types of gigs, you need to know all of the pub songs, right? And some of them I came to hate because sometimes you come to dislike songs that you have to play, and of course when you're downtown you have to play a lot of stuff. You can choose to play a lot, but there's also a lot of stuff that you have to play, And then years and years later, I was able to kind of say, oh well, hang on now, some of these now I still love, right? With clarity and a new perspective, not having drunk people force them on me, I was able to know which ones I loved and which ones stuck with me. And I've always loved the Calton Weaver. I've always loved Nancy Whiskey, and so did a version of it. And it actually ended up being one of my favorite ones on the album. I love the feel of it, and I love the melody, and I feel like it's a melody that never gets fair play in a lot of the kind of the raucous kind of punch drunk versions that are out there. But it really is a gorgeous melody, and there's some great turns of phrase in it too. I tried to rise, but I was not able. Nancy had me by the knees. Of course, Buddy's just fallen to the drink entirely, right? So it's one of those really great songs about assessing Buddy's just assessing his life and saying I can't go down this road. This is too dangerous, So it's I love it. It's a great song. It really is.
0: I must have missed you during that period. I think what happened to me was that when I first started hanging around in St. John's every year in the late 90s, early 2000s, I used to hang around George Street. But you must have been there a bit later than that, maybe. I don't know.
1: Yeah, it was a little. It was just after that because I was in university and I was out of university, I suppose. I was living downtown I lived on Gilbert Street. I lived across the street from Graham Wells, lived across the street in one direction, Mike Hanrahan lived across the street in the other direction. Oops. And I was about 5 minute walk from O'Reilly, so I could pick up the guitar in the porch on a Wednesday or Thursday evening when I had a gig starting at 7 o'clock. I could pick up the guitar at 5 minutes to seven, and I could be down there on stage by 7 o'clock. So it was dangerous, very dangerous.
0: Boy, talk about good old days. You used to be able to go up and down George Street and hear some of the finest singers you'd find anywhere in the planet. I mean, I always remember running into, what was it, from Ryan's Fancy? Not Fergus or the other fellow. Who am I thinking of here?
1: Dermot.
0: Dermot O'Reilly. Yeah. I sat down mesmerized one day because he was singing at Bridie Malloy's, I think, is where he was. Mm-hmm. And I'll never forget that. I mean, it was kind of mesmerizing. Yeah.
1: You know? Well, I mean, Ferger still plays down there. He still has a regular gig down at O'Reilly's Pub, you know, and still loves it, right? I mean, it's incredible, you know. But, I mean, downtown was formative. Downtown St. John's, the pubs and bars, I mean, it was formative for me because it was the first gigs I had, you know, where I was. But it also helped me learn what I didn't want to do, which was to be playing, you know, as background music for people, you know, all evening, right? So I mean, as much as I look back at it fondly, I'm glad that I was able to move away to do more concert-like shows.
0: And from George Street, here is the Colton Weaver.

0: everybody. I'm Colleen Power, singer-songwriter and musician from the wildly beautiful Newfoundland and Labrador. You're listening to the best of the best music from Atlantic Canada on Sounds Atlantic with the one and only Ron Moores, a man of superb musical taste. I know as it can't go. Wherever you're to, you got her scald now, so stay tuned.
1: Run, run, little grouse, run.
2: Alrighty, now then, Tobias Pearson, I first heard sing a cappella at the Black Sheep, not Black Sheep, at the Ship Pub, used to be the Ship Inn, and I don't know, I thought this was a voice from medieval England. Remarkable. So you got this Jesse Monroe, I gather, in part from Tobias and in part from your mother. You want to speak to us about Jesse Monroe?
3: Yeah, Jesse Monroe, I mean, it was one of Tobias's signature songs for sure. He was a great singer. He's an older fella now. He's still alive, but he's not able to really sing anymore. He's out in the care home now, out in Placentia. Mom goes and visits him every so often, and he's doing well, but he doesn't get around singing as much as he used to. But anyway, great character and had some great songs, just a lover of songs. I mean, he just had this, he amassed so many great songs in his life. And he was known for several that were his signature pieces. And Jesse Monroe was certainly one of them. And I love Jesse Monroe. It was one of Martin Simpson's favorite ones to do as well. He played on it as well. It's certainly an English song. I don't know how it made its way. Like I said earlier, I don't know how it's made its way to Placentia Bay and into Tobias's repertoire. But it's a great. I love the ending where he says, "Okay, well, if you won't have me, then I'll go home to my missus. You know, she's not quite so perfect as you, but she's good for me. You know, so it's really comical. So I think that always catches the audience's off guard when I sing that last verse. But yeah, this is one of Tobias's for sure.
2: Here's Jesse Monroe. We'll be right back.

0: All right, now then, Archie Fisher. I didn't know Archie like you would or others would, but one time I was listening to him sing a song called "We Remember You Well." He was Cyril McPhee, and he had done this duet. Actually, it was out of Celtic Colors, and that's where it came from. And I thought, wow, this is just incredible. So you have a composition of his called "Merry England." Would you speak to that?
1: Yeah, "Merry England." I mean, I've been a huge Archie Fisher fan. My brother and I were both big Archie Fisher fans growing up, and loved his guitar playing, loved his songwriting. "Merry England." My brother started singing it actually years ago, and I kind of nicked it from him. Archie passed away only a month ago. He passed away. He was 80. I want to say 83, maybe. Yeah,
0: right in there.
1: Yeah, 82, 83. Yep. And so, you know, the pretty big presence in the folk world for a lot of people. And I'm really glad that I was able to version this while he was still alive and have him hear it. He quite liked my version. Archie knew me a little bit because we'd crossed paths at a few festivals over the years, but there was one instance that I'll certainly remember forever. When I was at the Summer Folk Festival in Owen Sound, and I was doing a workshop, and it was me and two other artists on stage, one of which was Archie Fisher. Anyway, it came time for me to do my, it was kind of song circle style, you know, and it came time for me to do mine. And I did my version of "True Love Knows No Season," or Billy Gray, which I recorded on an album several years ago. And Archie kind of perked up and, yeah, you could tell he recognized and very much liked the song. So he grabbed his guitar and he played the whole thing with me. We did like a double guitar version of it. It's a very guitar picking. It's a guitar picker song for sure. And at the end he said, "Oh, geez, I haven't heard that in years. Great job. Love playing it with you." And I was thinking, man, you just made my day. He had no idea how special that was for me, because I mean, here I was. I had been listening to this guy and become a bit of a folk hero of mine. And the fact that he was eager to play on a song that I was singing and accompany me was just delightful. So anyway, I versioned one of my favorites by him. It's called "Merry England." Beautiful, beautiful song.
0: What a memory. What a memento. What a memory. I wonder if anybody would have recorded it.
1: I wish I had a recording of it.
0: No kidding.
1: I don't know. I'm sure maybe there might be something from a random audience member who had no idea how much I would have wanted it for posterity. But I mean, it was several years ago, and you know, I don't. I know the festival didn't have any recording of it, because it was just some random kind of like afternoon workshop of folk singers, you know.
0: But, well, you never know. Guys like me do this, you know.
1: Yes, I know. Come at the word work now with the recording, but yep. I wish I had it, but I certainly have it in my memory, as you can tell.
0: I don't know how many times I've recorded at the tents in Newfoundland. I mean,
1: every year.
0: I record like an hour at least.
1: I know you got to keep all of that. Keep all of that. That's archival gold.
0: Yes, sir. Here's "Merry England," everybody. We'll be right back.

0: For a peek into all the great music coming from Atlantic Canada, you are tuned in to the right program, Sounds Atlantic, with the inimitable Ron Moores. I'm Shirley Montague, musician and creative freelancer living in Norris Point, Newfoundland, in the heart of Gros Morne National Park. Originally from Labrador and moving to Gros Morne, I can say that I've lived in the best of all possible worlds with the best music.
1: All right, now then we turn to a song that you picked up, I think, from Anita. And it's nice to talk about Anita Best, because without Anita Best, there would be no Sounds Atlantic podcast. So there you go.
2: Yes, she was the one who encouraged you to pursue it.
1: I'm ever so glad she did. Tell us about the Liverpool Pilot.
2: The Liverpool Pilot is one that Anita got from... Anita got it from...
1: From Pius Power.
2: John from Pius Power, yeah.
1: Her father-in-law.
2: One of the many songs that she's gotten from Pius Power. And he was from Cladis Harbour, Placentia Bay. This is another kind of Newfoundland version of an English song. So the English name on this shanty is called the Liverpool Judies. I had heard that song by some English singers, but the Newfoundland version is called the Liverpool Pilot. And Anita recorded this on her album Cross-Handed, which was an album of entirely unaccompanied songs that she did years and years and years ago. And I think Fergus and Jim have Fergus O'Byrne and Jim Payne have recorded it as well. Oh, wow. And it's a great English shanty. And I really couldn't let the opportunity. I had all of these English singers in the studio with me, these great voices, you know, and I couldn't let the opportunity pass without doing a proper English shanty with good chorus song with these singers. But I wanted it to be a kind of a Newfoundland version of one. And so again, they knew it, but they didn't know this one. So it was kind of nice to bring a version of it that that they were, you know, somewhat familiar with, but somewhat new as well.
1: Here's the Liverpool Pilot.
3: Oh, Liverpool, England, you're a place I love.

0: Now then, this song apparently comes to you from Mary Call.
1: Mom collected a lot of songs from Miss Mary Call. Mom, this is one that Mom's been singing for years. I love the melody to this song. There's lots of versions of the song Young Edmund in the Lowlands Low. I mean, you know, Paul Brady did one. There's so many English singers who've English and Irish singers who've done versions of Young Edmund in the Lowlands Low, but I've never ever heard this one, this melody, on any of them. This is a completely different melody from all of the ones that I had ever been familiar with. And I mean, it's a song that has, you know, gone throughout Ireland, England, down the United States. There's so many versions, but again, Miss Mary Call's version of it that Mom has sang, had a melody unto itself. And I loved it. And I'd always heard, again, you know, Mom sang everything on a company, but I started working a guitar arrangement to this one. And, it was actually one of the first ones, I think, that we started working on in the studio. And I'll never forget that feeling of like the first day with these people who I was still getting to know and still kind of feeling out how this was going to go, and hearing that them playing on this song, hearing the you know, the cello and the electric guitar and Martin's slide guitar and everybody playing together. And it's just, I remember having this feeling come over me of like, oh my God, this is like, pinch me, you know, the amount of textures that I was hearing on this beautiful piece. It sounds a little orchestral in some ways, and it's got a very, very big sound, quite an exciting one for me to do, because it really made me feel like I was doing something new to an old song, you know. And I love how it sounds. It's a really cool melody, this one. It's a really cool story as well.
0: Have you, or do you have any intention of touring this back in England?
1: Eventually, by I hope. I mean, I'm going to get over. I hope to get over to the UK and do some shows next year. Sure. I mean, what I'd like to do is go over and get a little bit of video of me playing some of these songs with those players, you know. I don't know where the budget would come from for that. So if there's any funders out there who want to throw some money at that project, I think it'd be a pretty cool transatlantic collaboration to have a video of some of these songs with these players over there, you know. So far it's just a dream. Yeah, it would be amazing.
0: It'll be a trip of a lifetime. I always remember Ron's trip to Ireland. To point out that Sonny's Dream really wasn't one of their folk songs.
1: No, exactly. Yeah.
0: Who knows? Here's Young Edmund, everybody. We'll be right back.

0: I'm Jim Payne, and you're enjoying the finest in acoustic roots music brought to you by artists from Newfoundland and Labrador and all of Atlantic Canada.
1: You know, I don't say this to embarrass you, but I say this as a matter of fact. Your mother has a lovely, lovely voice, and I hear it every year I go to the folk festival because she usually does the gospel session in the 10 in the morning. And I've asked her, have you ever recorded anything? And I can't believe that she's not recorded. Well,
2: no.
1: How come?
2: She's never recorded anything officially. I mean, there's lots of recordings of Bomb, you know, that project she's been part of and stuff like that. And I know her and Eleanor Dawson did some songs in Jim Payne's studio a couple of years ago. I don't know if that's ever reached completion or not. But I mean, I have lots of recordings of Mom. But in terms of like her own album, I don't think you'd ever convince her to do that.
1: What a shame, because I've wanted to interview her, but I can't play what I don't have.
2: She has a great voice. She's got a great voice. She's got a very natural voice.
1: Yes.
2: And she's got quite a strong voice too. You know, when Mom's in her comfort zone and she's singing, you know, in the key she likes and she's feeling good, she's got a very, very powerful, strong voice as well. And it was amazing when I first heard my grandmother, recordings of my grandmother that my mother had made, and it just sounded so much. This was back when Nan sounded so much like Mom does now, you know.
1: Wow.
2: Something in the water.
1: well, it has to be. I haven't even mentioned your dad. I mean, your dad's an artist in his own right.
2: That's right. Yeah, Dad recorded. Dad actually did record years ago. Recorded an album called "Towards the Sunset" with his brother Pat and their friend Baxter Wham, and you know. So there's plenty of recordings of my father singing, and he had a great voice as well. And I mean, I hear myself in both of them. You know what I mean? Or I hear both of them in me, I should say. You know.
1: Well, we got to throw your brother in there too, because I guarantee you, he has a beautiful voice.
2: He's a fantastic singer. Alan's a great singer. Sure. Alan's a really good. He's a bit more kind of country Americana in a lot of his stylings than I am, and a great songwriter as well. And so, I mean, the two of us had pretty good voices to model after, you know, growing up. I mean, between Mom and Dad and all of their crowd, I mean, there was no shortage of good singers. So if we didn't learn how to sing, you know, it was our own fault.
1: He either performs or wrote. You'll know what I'm talking about. That Labrador Christmas song that I play.
2: Yeah.
1: That's a beauty.
2: That's a gorgeous song. That? Yeah. He did. Yeah.
1: Yeah. Yeah.
2: He wrote that based on Labrador Trapper's diary. He wrote it. He did a show with Paul Rowe called Christmas of Long Ago. It was several years ago now. And he did a lot of kind of writing of songs based on archival material that he had found when he was working in the rooms. Some really great songs. And again, Alan doesn't have a CD of his own either, but I mean, he really should, because.
1: But he did something with a gal there that I have.
2: Yeah, he did an album with Holly Hogan called.
1: Yeah.
2: And they were called The Blue Drop.
1: Because I interviewed them for that.
2: Yes, yeah. But I'd like Alan to have a recording of just his own stuff, him, you know. I mean, and he's such a good guitar player that he wouldn't need anybody else. Just him and a guitar would be plenty, you know. He's a great artist. He really is.
1: What's he up to these days? Is he performing at all?
2: Not very much. No, he's living down in Boston. They moved down to Boston a few years ago.
1: I do remember that.
2: Yeah, because his wife works. She's a radiologist. She works with the Brigham Women's Institute down there, and they're living in Boston. He's playing a lot. He's certainly playing and writing, but he doesn't get out to perform very often, which I find very unfortunate. But I mean, that's just the phase of life he's in. He's got two kids, and you know, he's very, very busy. So I mean, he doesn't get a chance to record or perform. But I know he's got a stockpile of material for when the time comes.
1: Well, I hope it does come.
2: Yeah, for sure.
1: Canoodle Doodle, how does that get on here?
2: Canoodle Doodle is one I learned from Baxter. Baxter recorded it with Baxter Wareham recorded it with Bristol's Hope, a group called Bristol's Hope, years and years ago. Mm-hmm. And it was written by Harry Lauder. I heard Baxter sing it. I've heard Mom do it as well. Just a nice little kind of palate cleanser. I really wanted to make sure that this album had a bit of a balance of light and heavy, you know, and I knew that it was going to be really fun to do this song with Andy Cutting on box and Nancy Kerr on fiddle, and I it came out exactly how I envisioned, which was just the two of them playing, kind of speaking to each other with those instruments, and then me singing, and I threw in the spoken word part as well, just for fun. It was a nice little kind of very English sounding ditty with some very English sounding players, and it was great. I love it.
1: Here's Canoodle Doodle.

0: Alrighty, you have a beautiful instrumental on here, home to you. I this had to be inspired. It's a lovely melody. You want to speak to us about Home to You?
1: Yeah, Home to You was probably the only thing that I wrote during the COVID pandemic. I did not create a lot during the COVID pandemic. I had a very, very tough few years. It was a very difficult time to be navigating parenthood and becoming a parent at a time when you're livelihood was thrown by the wayside because of all of the canceled shows and tours and all that. And so I didn't, a lot of people took the time to kind of lock themselves away and make music. And I wasn't really able to do that, you know, but I did write this piece. Very much, it's certainly inspired by Martin Simpson's guitar playing, and he, of course, was the person I knew was going to be, I'd be working with on the album, and I associate this with a difficult time, a brief moment of creativity in a difficult time, when I wasn't picking up the guitar nearly as much as I would have normally, but the few times I did, I'm glad that something came out of it.
0: Home to You.

0: Alrighty, holy cow, I'm down to my last cigarette here. I can't believe where the time has gone. I wanted you to talk about Black Eyed Susan. It was written by Victor Best. Is there any relation to Anita here or no?
1: There probably is, because it came from... I, I, I, I, I,

0: I need to ask Anita about him, actually. It came from a book called, it came from a Marasheen resettlement book.
1: Wow.
0: That I found a digital version of. And it the book kind of goes through a whole bunch of the people who used to live on Marasheen Island, you know, years ago before resettlement, in Placentia Bay, this is. And, it kind of goes through a lot of the kind of the lore and stories and songs and photographs associated with you know, the people who were most known in these small communities. And this song is actually an English song that comes from, I'm gonna give you facts here now, Ron, because I'm after forgetting some of the I'm after forgetting some of the things. Yeah. It came from John Gay, an English poet of the late 1600s. So now I don't know how this song made its way to Marasheen, Placentia Bay. I really don't. But it's a beautiful piece that was part of a musical in the 1600s, and it's there are some versions of it, but it, when I was going through this book, it said this fellow Victor Best was known to often sing this song. Hmm. You know, it was a Marasheen reunion book from 1980. Wow. And Victor Best was one of his signature songs. Hmm. And I mean, it's a beautiful piece of work. It's a very poetic song. It was one of the very first ones that I knew I wanted to record on the album. And I kind of tucked it away and said, I'm going to do something with that. And it's interesting to see how some of those songs ended up in some of these very isolated places.
1: Well, as you know, England banned settlement in Newfoundland because of the fishery, mm-hmm. the competitive fishery. But I'm sure there were people who, either French or English, who found their way. Well, French for sure, because mm-hmm. They weren't banned, and they settled along, well, the West Coast, but they settled elsewhere as well. Placentia, mm-hmm. as you know, was the French capital of Newfoundland. So yeah. Who knows? I mean, maybe that's what happened. Maybe there were settlers there, and they brought those songs.
0: Yeah, I mean, the best I can figure is that, I mean, these songs came with the people who originally came to these communities, who originally came to those islands, and they stood the test of time, you know. And good songs do stand the test of time, you know.
1: Oh, absolutely.
0: That's the mark of a good song, is that it lasts through the years. You know?
1: Absolutely. Well, we'll go out with Black Eyed Susan, and as I do, I want to say thanks 100 times here for taking the time to do this. I know you have a busy schedule. It's just Christmas time and all that sort of stuff. So thank you very much, Matthew.
0: Always
1: for
0: a pleasure
1: to do this.
0: Always a pleasure, Ron. Well,
1: I really appreciate
0: the opportunity to go through the tracks with you. Anytime you want to chat, you know where to find me.
1: Well, you know you're on my prefer list, so I'm looking forward to your next album, whenever that may be.
0: And
1: we'll
0: Yeah. Don't hold your breath.
1: Oh no, I am. Merry Christmas to you and your family, and thanks again.
0: Take care, buddy. Talk to you soon. Bye.
1: You bet.
2: Hello, folks. My name is Anita Best, and I'm a traditional singer living in Grosmore National Park in Newfoundland. You happen to be listening to the fabulous Sounds Atlantic with the effervescent and debonair Ron Moores. How lucky are you?

0: And that's the conclusion of episode 340 of the Sounds Atlantic podcast. Hope you've enjoyed our visit with Newfoundland and Labrador singer-songwriter Matthew Byrne, who was here to speak about his latest release, Stealing Time. And thanks especially to all of you who've been listening in from Canada, the U.S., the U.K., Germany, Australia, Russia, Ireland, France, Singapore, and Eswatini in Africa. And welcome to all of you who have tuned in from our 10 towns and cities from which most of you have been listening this past week. They are Chelsea, Quebec, Frankfurt, Maine, in Germany, Halifax, Nova Scotia, St. John's, Newfoundland and Labrador, Ottawa, Ontario, Fort St. John, British Columbia, Fredericton, New Brunswick, Corner Brook, Newfoundland and Labrador, Overland Park in Kansas, and San Francisco, California. And thanks to all our new listeners, we welcome you from Burnaby, Cranbrook, Ladysmith and Prince George, British Columbia, Calgary and Grand Prairie, Edmonton and Newton and Oakville, Ontario, Upper Tantallon, Chester, Windsor, Glace Bay and Dartmouth, Nova Scotia, Ripon and Saint-Jean-sur-Richelieu, Janesville, Wisconsin, Boston, Massachusetts, Newton, New Hampshire, Virginia Beach, Virginia, Utica, New York, Las Vegas, Nevada, Sheraton, Wyoming, Bel Air, Maryland, Cardiff, Wales, Kelbridge, Bangor, Ards, North Down, and Kirkwall in Ireland. Lots of Irish listeners, that's grand. The Orkney Islands in Scotland, lovely part of the world, that is, lovely part of Scotland. 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
2: Hello and welcome to Flat Baroque. I'm Dinah Jansen. Today we'll be listening to the third tragic opera in Gaetano Donizetti's Tudor England series, preceded by Il Castello di Kenilworth, Anna Bolena, and Maria Stuarda, which we listened to last week. Today's tragic opera, composed by Donizetti with an Italian libretto written by Salvatore Camerano, is loosely based on the life of Robert Devereux, the second Earl of Essex, influential member of the court of Queen Elizabeth I and her purported lover. The first production of Roberto Devereux premiered in 1837 at Teatro di San Carlo in Naples, Italy. The version of Roberto Devereux we'll listen to today is a live recording performed at the Royal Opera House Covent Garden in July 2002 by the Royal Opera House Covent Garden Orchestra and Chorus, conducted by Maurizio Benigni and featuring the voice talents of soprano Nelly Miri Choyu, tenor Jose Bro, baritone Roberto Frontiali, and bass Graham Broadbent. Set in London in 1601 during Queen Elizabeth I's reign, the cast of characters includes Elisabetta, the Queen of England, the Duke of Nottingham, his wife Sarah, Roberto Devereux, the Earl of Essex, Lord Cecil, Sir Gualtiero Raleigh, a page, a servant of Nottingham, in addition to some parliamentary lords, knights, squires, and other pages and guards of Nottingham. Roberto Devereux is set in London, England, around 1601 during the reign of Queen Elizabeth. Robert Devereux, the second Earl of Essex, was a favorite of Queen Elizabeth and had been removed from office as governor of Ireland because, acting on his own initiative, he had agreed to a ceasefire with some rebels. Following an attempted uprising, he is awaiting his trial for high treason in London. In Act 1, Scene 1, we find ourselves at the Great Hall of Westminster. Sarah, Duchess of Nottingham, is trying in vain to hide her tears from the eyes of the court as she reads the sad story of Fair Rosamond, the unfortunate lover of King Henry II of England, and therein recognizes a very similar situation to her own. She is in love with Robert Devereux, her husband's closest friend. The ladies of the court express concern, but she replies that she is happy while privately revealing her sadness. Queen Elizabeth enters and states that, at the insistence of Nottingham, she has agreed to see Robert once again, now that he has returned from Ireland accused of treason. The Queen is willing to release him without charges if she can be sure of his continued loyalty. To Sarah's gradual dismay, the Queen reveals her love for Robert, and Cecil enters and announces that Parliament is waiting for an answer from the Queen regarding the charges against him, since it considers her too lenient towards him, but she refuses to sign the death warrant proposed by the Royal Council. Robert himself enters, and in conversation overheard by the increasingly distraught Sarah, Queen Elizabeth declares her love for him. Now alone together, Elizabeth promises Robert that the ring she once gave him will always be the pledge of his safety should he ever return it to her. The dream of bygone happy days is shattered by an inappropriate comment by Robert, who assumes that Elizabeth knows the secret of his love for Sarah. The Queen, increasingly jealous, demands that Robert name the woman he loves, and he denies that he loves anyone, and then the Queen leaves. Nottingham, Robert's friend and supporter, enters, and the two men discuss Robert's situation and Nottingham's concerns about his wife's behavior after he has observed her embroidering a blue shawl. The two men are interrupted by Cecil, demanding that Nottingham attend a meeting of the peers of the realm. And in the second scene, we'll find ourselves in Sarah's apartments at Nottingham House. There, Sarah is alone when Robert enters, declaring her to be faithless because she has married Nottingham while he was in Ireland. She defends herself, saying that it was the Queen's idea and that she was forced to do her bidding. And at the same time, seeing the ring on Robert's finger, she assumes it to be a love token from the Queen and tells him that they must never see each other again, giving him the blue shawl as a love token. In a final duet, each declares their love for each other and they accept that they must say goodbye, and Robert plans his escape. Here we are now at Act 1, Scene 1 of Roberto Devereux.

estremo pallor ti siede in fronte. A forse

And welcome back to Flat Baroque and our presentation of Gaetano Donizetti's Roberto Devereaux. And we find ourselves now in Act Two at the Great Hall of Westminster, where Queen Elizabeth approaches Cecil to find out what has been decided. Cecil declares that the sentence is death. The Queen, asking Raleigh why the whole process took so long, learns that Robert had a shawl in his possession which he resisted giving over. It is handed to her. Nottingham enters and pleads for Robert's life, insisting that he is innocent, but the Queen continues to describe how she knows that Robert has been unfaithful and, when he is brought in, confronts him, showing him the scarf. Nottingham sees it as well and recognizes it. Furious, he declares that he will have vengeance, and while at the same time Elizabeth offers Robert his freedom if he reveals the name of her rival. He refuses, and she signs the death warrant, announcing that a cannon shot will be heard as the axe falls. Nottingham fumes that the axe is not a suitable punishment. Here we are now at Act Two, Roberto Devereaux.

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0: Fu disarmato e nel cercar se criminosi folli nelle vesti chiudesse, i miei seguaci vider che insencerava serica sciarpa. Comandai che tolta gli fosse,

And welcome back to Flat Baroque in our presentation of Gaetano Donizetti's Roberto Devereux. We are now at Act 3, Scene 1 in Sarah's apartments. Alone, Sarah receives Robert's ring along with a letter from him, and in it he tells her to take the ring to Elizabeth and beg for mercy. Before she can leave, Nottingham arrives and reads the letter. Although she protests her innocence, he prevents her from leaving, and they both hear the funeral march for Robert as he is led to the tower, and Nottingham leaves to exact his revenge on Robert, and she faints. In scene 2, at the Tower of London, in his cell, Robert ponders as to why it appears that his ring has not been received by the Queen, but he refuses to betray Sarah, and when Cecil arrives at the door of the cell, it is not to free Robert but to take him to his execution, and Robert is led away. And at scene 3, at the Great Hall of Westminster, Elizabeth is mournful about the pending death of her lover and wonders why Sarah is not there to give her comfort. Cecil arrives and announces that Robert is on his way to the block, and Sarah arrives disheveled. She gives Elizabeth the ring, along with confessing her guilt at being the Queen's rival. In vain, the Queen tries to stop the execution, but they hear the cannon announcing Robert's death. After Nottingham has arrived, Elizabeth demands to know why he prevented the ring from being brought to her, and he replies, "Blood I wanted and blood I got." Elizabeth is haunted by the headless corpse of Robert and longs for her own death, announcing that James VI of Scotland, the son of Queen Mary of Scots, will be king. Alone, she kisses Robert's ring. And here we are now at Act 3, Roberto Devereux.

sposo, lo imposo.

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1: Welcome to the Global Village. I'm Chris Heim.

It's a holiday in Peru today, celebrating Independence Day, as declared by General San Martin in 1821. We'll celebrate here in the Global Village with a rich array of music from Peru, from traditional to contemporary, chicha, Afro-Peruvian music, jazz influenced by music from Peru, and more. But we'll get things underway with a song that is probably most closely associated with the music of Peru, and in fact has been declared part of that country's national cultural heritage. El Condor Pasa, the song, as we begin this visit and this Independence Day celebration here in the Global Village.

Music from Sukai here in the Global Village as we're celebrating Independence Day for Peru. And they're a song from Peru called I Have Resigned from their Love Songs of the Andes. That here in the Global Village where we've got some other music from the Andes. This from a compilation of Huayno music. And here's some music from Fabian Ochoa here in the Global Village.

We started with one of the best-known songs to come from Peru and wrapped up there with one of the hottest styles coming out of that country these days, beginning with a version of El Condor Pasa. It was written by composer Daniel Robles in 1913, and that inspired by a variety of traditional tunes. It became known through the big hit that Simon and Garfunkel had and has been done in a number of different versions over the years. We heard a version of it from Peña to start things off. We also heard some music from the group Sucayam, a marvelous traditional Andean group. They actually draw on music from a number of different countries, but we took a tune from Peru from their album Love Songs of the Andes. Also in there, some huayno music, a style also that has come from the Andes and may trace itself all the way back to Incan festivals. Some music that was put together in a compilation from the Arhuli label that drew on groups that actually had moved to Lima and become professional performers. Fabian Ochoa was the artist we heard with Tostanda Cancha. We also heard Chico Trujillo, actually from Chile, but the album Queen of All Parties also included a strong influence of music from the Andes, along with that Chilean cumbia sound that has become the trademark for the group. And we also heard some marvelous cumbia-inspired music, the chicha sound that has been attracting more attention in recent years. Some of the original artists and recordings have been reissued in a series of different compilations, and also some new bands have surfaced that have been inspired by the music, and even some of the earlier bands getting back together again and getting some attention as well. One of the best-known, Los Desteos, and we heard them doing Boogaloo del Perro at the end, and that taken from a several-volume series that the Spanish Vampasol label has done called Cumbia Beat from Peru. Los Desteos. Here in the Global Village, as we're celebrating Peruvian Independence Day, it's an excuse for us to explore some of the many different styles and artists to come from Peru. When we return, now that we've heard love songs from the Andes, we will hear a love song from the Incans, or at least so Incan princess Ima Sumac claimed, some music from her from the album Legend of the Sun Virgin, in just a minute here in the Global Village.

0: Rosa Aillón, Facundo Guevara.
1: Some great female singers from Peru that time around here in the Global Village. There at the end, Eva Ayón from an album she did in tribute to Chabuca Granda, one of the great voices of Peru, one of the great composers of Peruvian songs. So many songs that have become really part of the canon of music from Peru, including that one. And that song also recorded later by Susana Baca and became an introduction to her to a wider audience as well. Eva Ayón from her tribute to Chabuca Granda with Maria Londo. We also heard Chabuca Granda right in front of that, Una Larga Noche, the song from her, Susana Baca with Toro Mata. And all of those artists, by the way, key figures in celebrating the traditions of Afro-Peruvian culture, something that had been frowned upon for a long stretch of time, and through the work of artists, among others, that began to change, and all of them champions of Afro-Peruvian culture. And a champion of Incan culture in her own unique way, Ima Sumac, born in Peru, of the many octaves, and an artist who also later became embraced by the whole exotica and lounge movement as well. And that resulted in a number of her recordings being reissued as well, including Legend of the Sun Virgin, from which we heard Cuyahuay, or the Inca Love Song. Music from Ima Sumac here in the Global Village, certainly among the incredible female voices to come from Peru. We're celebrating Music of Peru this time around. It's Independence Day in Peru, marking the date in 1821 when General San Martin declared Peru independent of Spain. And that's offering us an opportunity to explore some of the many different styles of music and artists that come from that country. We'll take a quick break, and when we return, we'll get to some contemporary sounds, a group that draws on Afro-Peruvian influences, but so many others in their work as well. Music from Nova Lima in just a minute here in the Global Village.

A little more classic chicha music from Peru. They're from Huánuco Isu Combo here in the Global Village. Linda Nena is the tune from the Roots of Chicha album, part of a whole series of compilations that have come out that have brought back some of the original chicha music that first got put together in Peru, drawing on cumbia and even a little bit of psychedelic music and surf guitars and other contemporary and rock influences that got thrown into the mix. Some pretty heady stuff, and really neat that this style has been rediscovered again. And that, again, taken from the Roots of Chicha album. The fellow who put together that compilation was so inspired by it that he also put together his own band, Chicha Libre, and on an album called Cannibalismo, they began to actually expand that sound beyond the original chicha influence to add some of their own new influences into the mix as well. La Plata was the tune that we heard. Chicha Libre from Cannibalismo. And Nova Lima, an impressive contemporary band out of Peru that draws on Afro-Peruvian influences, but other influences,

album, a piece called Miraflores. And before we head off into the sunset with that, a quick reminder, you can get the full playlist for this show, find out what's coming up on the program, world music news, music videos, and more, all on our Facebook page at facebook.com/globalvillageradio. 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
1: Hey folks, welcome to Jazz Boulevard. I'm Moz Taylor. 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Some of the new albums we'll be getting to on the show this week are going to include the latest from the vocal trio Duchess, as well a big band project from pianist Helen Sung, and along the way some older tracks from Chet Baker and Sonny Rollins. So hope you can stay for the whole show. We'll start it this week with music out of the Ontario jazz scene from singer Emily Claire Barlow. From her album The Beat Goes On, this is These Boots Were Made for Walking.

You're listening to Jazz Boulevard. I'm Moz Taylor. Our opening set wrapping up with music from trumpet player Alex Norris and his organ quartet of George Colligan on the organ, Gary Thomas on the tenor, and Rudy Royston on the drums from his album Extension Deadline. That was the title track. Music from drummer Alvin Queen before that, an album out in 2009 on Just In Time Records called Mighty Long Way. We heard Cape Verdean Blues with some solo work from alto saxophonist Jesse Davis, trumpet player Terrell Stafford, and percussionist Neil Clark. And the set started with music from singer Emily Claire Barlow, working with guitarist Reg Swager, bassist Ross McIntyre, saxophonist Kelly Jefferson, and drummer David Dorenzo. From the album The Beat Goes On, we heard These Boots Were Made for Walking.

You're listening to Jazz Boulevard. I'm Moz Taylor. Music from 1956. Trumpet player and singer Chet Baker. There Will Never Be Another You. And I took that off of a compilation that Putumayo put out in 2011 called Putumayo Presents Jazz. Before that, a new soon-to-be-released album from the vocal trio of Amy Cervini, Hilary Gardner, and Melissa Stiliano, working under the name Duchess, from their new album A Marvelous Party. We heard Champagne, a track featuring Barry saxophonist Owen Broder. Another new album before that, just coming out on Sunnyside Records, from arranger, composer, and pianist Helen Sung and her big band. From the album Oracles, we took a listen to Convergence, a track also featuring solo work from Alex Norris on the trumpet and John Ellis on the tenor. And the set started with a recording at the Village Vanguard in 2017. Guitarist Bill Frisell working with bassist Thomas Morgan from the album Small Town. We heard Goldfinger. Another recording from 1956 coming up. This from the late tenor saxophonist Sonny Rollins, who passed recently at the age of 95. From the album Sonny Rollins, Volume 1, this is Plain Jane.

Well, in our last set, we wrapped it up with music from vocalist Liz Wright, a 2008 recording on Verve called The Orchard. We heard Coming Home. Recently released music before that out of the Bay Area jazz scene, a solo project from guitarist George Katsirilos off the album In the Wee Hours, that was in the wee small hours of the morning. And the set started with a recording December 15th, 1956. Tenor player Sonny Rollins, working with trumpet player Donald Byrd, pianist Wynton Kelly, bassist Gene Ramey, and drummer Max Roach. From the album Sonny Rollins, Volume 1, we heard Plain Jane. And Sonny Rollins passed May 25th, 2026, at the age of 95.

Hey, and just a reminder, you're listening to Jazz Boulevard. I'm Moz Taylor. We're here every week with 2 hours of jazz. And if you can't stay for the whole show, or maybe if you're just tuning in, you'll find a link to a podcast of this week's episode, along with playlist information, on the program's website, jazzboulevard.ca.

You're listening to Jazz Boulevard. I'm Moz Taylor. A solo guitar track from guitarist Doug McDonald off of his album Organisms. That was the track Hortense. Music from the group Salsa Celtica before that, from their 2006 album El Camino. We heard the track Esperanza. And they're a diverse group of musicians coming out of the Scottish jazz and folk scene, formed in 1995. Music from trombonist Wayne Wallace before that, off of his album, The Reckless Search for Beauty. We heard the Bill Withers tune, Use Me, a track that features vocalist Alexa Weber Morales. And the set started with music out of the Boston jazz scene, a group led by percussionist Brian O'Neill called Mr. Ho's Orchestrotica, a group mixing jazz and chamber music from the album The Unforgettable Sounds of Esquivel. That was The Boulevard of Broken Dreams.

You're listening to Jazz Boulevard. I'm Moz Taylor. Music out of the Montreal jazz scene wrapping up that last set, the group Corps d'Âme, which brings together violinist Marie-Neige Leving, cellist Julie Odile, bassist Jean-Félix Mayo, guitarist Rémi Giger, percussionist Zaya Tobassian, and drummer Pierre Tanguay. An album out on Malus Artist Music called Migration, that was La Route de la Soie. A new soon-to-be-released album before that from the Leboeuf brothers. They're the Grammy-winning identical twins, Rémi Leboeuf on the alto and Pascal Leboeuf on the piano. Their new album, Off Center, we took a listen to In Captivity. And they're working with longtime collaborators, tenor player Dana Steffens, bassist Linda May Han Oh, and drummer Christian Heumann. And the set started with music out of the west coast of Canada from trumpet player Brad Turner and his quartet of pianist Bruno Hébert, bassist André Lachance, and drummer Dylan Derschiff. From their album Small Wonder, we heard The Red Eye. We'll head into our final set with some music from singer Catherine Russell off her album Alone Together. This is How Deep Is the Ocean?

on Blue Note Records, Horace Silver, the very best, Joe Henderson doing the work on the tenor, and the set started with music from singer Catherine Russell. From her album Alone Together, we heard How Deep Is the Ocean, track featuring trombonist John Allred. If you want to get in touch, check out the contact page on the show's website for email and social media links. That's going to be a wrap for this week. 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This is Moz Taylor, signing off now and inviting you to join me next week for our next program. 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

Well, hello there, and welcome to On My Radar. It's Gary Noel here with my musically themed show. It keeps changing. We concentrate on a lot of special shows about artists, sometimes the genre of music, sometimes the style. We're doing two Newfoundland artists today, actually today and Thursday and next week. I think I'm doing one show next week, or maybe two. So there could be three or four shows with these two artists, and they are the two greatest singer-songwriters to come out of Newfoundland, in my view. I think many people would agree, and that is Ron Hynes and Amelia Curran. Great songwriters, a wealth of songs they've written. Many have been recorded by other people. We're going to play the best of them in these three or four shows. So stick around today for Ron Hynes and Amelia Curran here at On My Radar at the Voice of Bombay, 95.9 and 98.1 FM, and around the world at VOBB.org.

And, of course, the most famous song from Ron Hines is the one we're going to start with. Sonny's Dream has become a standard in North America, in the UK. People sing it everywhere. People do covers of it, some good, not some not so good. Ron has done several versions of it himself, but it's become a classic. And in a couple of our shows, we're going to do covers of songs, particularly Ron Hines songs, but possibly also Amelia Kern songs. There are a couple of really good covers of Sonny's Dream, and we're going to do those. But right now, it's Ron himself with Sonny's Dream.

Well, of course, you know that song. That is Ron Hines with Sonny Stream. And, you know, it's interesting that that was at least the second recorded version of that. But by that time, his album Face the Gale, I don't have the year right now that came out. But I know that on an earlier solo album, he recorded that. I think he might have recorded also with the Wonderful Grand Band. But in the original versions, he said sneakers. You could kick off your sneakers instead of kick off your shoes. And it's interesting that even though this was from the more popular album, a bigger selling album, so probably the version that many, many people have heard, almost everybody I've ever heard covered says sneakers. Yeah, so interesting. But, you know, it's his song. He has the right, or he had the right, of course he passed away, he had the right to sing it however he wanted to sing it, and it clearly impressed a lot of people. But we will talk more about Sonny's Dream and more about Ron Hines. But right now I'm going to switch to our other artist that we are showcasing here. Established herself a dozen years ago or more, more than that, as a very talented songwriter and singer. She's from Newfoundland. She did move to Halifax. But she has remained in the spotlight as a very significant Canadian singer-songwriter. She's been called the female Leonard Cohen because of the kind of really interesting lyrics that she uses, which are, you know, sometimes they're a little obscure, a little obtuse, but at the same time, they all sound really good together with the music that she does. So here's an example. Here is Amelia Curran with Bye Bye Montreal.

Yep, that's Amelia. Bye Bye Montreal. Now, I will give you a little bio of both Ron Hynes and Amelia Curran after we do a couple more songs by each. So let's go back to Ron now, and I'm going to do three more songs. These are now many, many songs of Ron's have been covered by quite a few different people. And these are, so certain songs are very well known. Here are three that are very, very well known from Ron. They got lots of airplay, and they get covered by lots of people. We're going to hear No Kathleen. We're going to hear Leaving on the Evening Tide, which Tim Baker does an amazing cover on the album Sonny Don't Go Away, which is a tribute album to Ron Hynes that just came out a couple of years ago. With 20 different Newfoundland artists interpreting Ron Hynes songs, and they did a fantastic job on those. We're going to play some of those as well. But we're going to hear Ron's version of Leaving on the Evening Tide. That's from the album that version of Sonny's Dream was that we just played. That's Face the Gale is the album. Starting off the set of three, also from Face the Gale, here's Ron Hynes with St. John's Waltz.

All right, there you have three great Ron Hines songs, No Kathleen, Leaving on the Evening Tide, and St. John's Waltz. All right, now let's switch over to Amelia Curran. And I have met Ron, by the way, a few times. So, I did have the pleasure of chatting with him several times about music and about all kinds of other stuff. And I have had the pleasure of meeting Amelia Curran. And I have a good story to tell, which I will tell sometime during this show, about a connection I made with one of the most famous Hollywood screenwriters and directors in the world, who I did get to meet. And I would say it's somewhat because of Amelia Curran. And I'll just leave it at that for now. It's a good story, though. But I want to mostly spend this time playing great music by Ron and by Amelia. So I'm going to do three songs right now from Amelia. Now, from her first album, oh my gosh, where I'm looking right now, I can't see the names of the albums, okay? I will in a minute, though. We're going to hear from her, I think it's her first album, the songs Gravity and Coming For You. No, sorry. Gravity and Devils. Okay? And then from a subsequent album, we're going to hear Coming For You. So I will, once I click on it, I'll be able to see the actual name of the album. So we're going to start off with the song Devils, which is from... Oh, gosh. Oh, what's the name of the album there? Hang on. I can barely see it. War Brides. Yes, from War Brides. Here's Devils.

Yes, those are three great songs from Amelia Kern. From her second album, I discovered her first one was actually Lullabies for Butterflies. We are going to do a couple songs from that. That was 2007, but for her second album, 2008, War Brides, we heard You Won't Find Me and Devils, and sandwiched in the middle there was from the album They Promised You Mercy from 2014. With the song Coming For You. I've got so many great songs left to play. All right, now we're going to go back to Ron Hines. And these three songs are all from possibly his most successful album. The album was Crier's Paradise. And many of the songs on that have been played a lot and covered by many people. So we did hear No Kathleen, and now we're going to hear Crier's Paradise, the title song. We're going to hear Atlantic Blue, a song that has so much meaning for so many people. We'll talk a little bit about that after we hear it. And starting off, a good descriptor of Ron himself, man of a thousand songs.

Yes, another great song there. Another great three songs from Ron Hines. That was Crier's Paradise, title song from that album, Atlantic Blue, and Man of a Thousand Songs. Man of a Thousand Songs, by the way, was the title of a documentary about Ron, directed by William McGillivray, and it debuted at the 2010 Toronto International Film Festival. And I'm going to mention this in each show. I don't have all the details yet, but there is an exhibit and a kind of a retrospective about Ron Hines currently at the Rooms. So if you're in St. John's, if you live in St. John's, or if you're visiting St. John's, you might want to drop by there and see what they have. I'm going to be in there in August, and I definitely want to see that. Okay, I got time for three more songs, so we're going to go back to Amelia Curran, but we have a lot more Ron Hines and Amelia coming up on Thursday's show and Tuesdays next week. So, from Amelia right now, we're going to hear the song Watershed, which is from the album of the same name. We're going to hear, let's see how much time I got here, 14. We're going to hear Somebody Somewhere from They Promised You Mercy. And a song that is one of the most acclaimed of her songs, we'll finish with that one, from the album Hunter Hunter, The Mistress. So I hope you enjoyed Ron Hines and Amelia Curran today, but tune in again. If you missed some of today's show, we're on at 8 o'clock again this evening, Newfoundland time, and also lots more coming on Thursday. So to start off this last set by Amelia Curran, here's Watershed, and thank you so much for listening to On My Radar.

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Hello and welcome to 334578. It's Steve Fruitman with you for the next 2 hours as we explore counties, mostly in Ontario, but some of them as far away as Texas. Counties in the first hour of the program today here on 334578. And in the second hour, just some great music. Well, we're starting off now with the York County Boys and the York County Breakdown from 1960 from the album Bluegrass Jamboree, the first bluegrass album ever recorded in Canada. And from there, we're going to go to the Boys from the County Hell. I mean, if you start off in hell, things can only get better, right? The Pogues shall show us the way. You're listening to Steve Fruitman here on 334578.

started the program off with the Pogues and the Boys from County Hell, a song written by Shane McGowan off of the, I think it's the first Pogues album, Red Roses for Me, and it's released on Stiff Records out of London, England, 1984. That was followed by the Wanamaker-Lewis Trio, a trio led by Wanamaker-Lewis, the guitar player and banjo player and lead vocalist of the band, Richard Duding on the guitar and Ron Greenstein on the bass were the Wanamaker-Lewis Trio, and that was recorded in 1984 on Punch Drunk Records. The song was a minor hit with Willie Nelson. Wanamaker got this version from Doc Watson after hearing him play in Colorado. It was never recorded by Doc Watson, so he only heard it once and learned it. I got this album from musician Rick Bauer around 1990. The Lincoln County Peach Pickers were next with Niagara Moon, a 45 RPM single that was produced in 1953 and reproduced for CD in 2007 by Lynn Rossworm off of Lynn Rossworm's Canadian Country, released by the British Archives of Country Music. That's right, from England. Peach Pickers got together in 1952, auditioned for CHVC in Niagara Falls, winning a spot with the proviso that they find their own sponsor. Niagara Moon's considered to be one of the first bluegrass recordings of any kind in Canada by Canadians. Gene Autry after that with the Dallas County Jail Blues that was produced in 1931. Orvin Grover Gene Autry was born in Tioga, Texas in 1907 and died 2nd of October, 1998, at the age of 90. Claire Adlam after that with the Grey County Waltz off of Gradham Play's Sweet Fiddle Harmony from Durham, Ontario, and that was produced in 1988 on cassette. Bruce County after that with Albert Abound, a Gordon Lightfoot song off of Serve It Hot on Boot Records. It was produced by Chet Urshick and Richard Nechtel in 1982. Richard Nechtel, of course, in Blue Water Radio Country. Hi, Richard, if you're listening. That's up in Bruce County itself, Walkerton. And that led us into Ed Bickert and All Follow the Sun. Off of I Like to Recognize the Tune, Canadian Talent Library recording, Ed Bickert from Hochfield, Manitoba, and that was released in 1979. Well, we got three Mac Beatty songs about counties, Carleton County, Leeds County, and Renfrew County. All coming up next, three Mac Beatty songs to start us off on the next set of music here on 334578.

As promised, we led off the set with three Mac Beattie songs. Mac Beattie from Arm Prairie, Ontario, with his Ottawa Valley Melodeers backing them up. And a song about Carleton County. Then Delta, our Leeds County home, and my Renfrew County home. All from the same album. He recorded like 11 albums, but all these three songs about counties were on one record. This Ottawa Valley of Mine, recorded in 1966 by Ben Weatherby. That was followed by Don Kennedy and Prince Edward County, a song that was on a 45 RPM single on HM Records, based out of Picton, Ontario, and featuring the Sophiasburg Central School Junior Choir. That was recorded by Wayne McFall in 1987. Wayne McFall used to work at Harmony Music in Belleville. And lastly, we heard the Kent County Pickers with Miss Molly. Kent County is where? I think it's around London, Ontario. That was recorded in 1978 by David Essig with Gordon Stobie on the fiddle there, Frank Barth, Pineapple Frank on the steel guitar, and Ian Fisher on the drums. Backing up the band, who were Roland Cousin, Howie Banfield, Walter Maynard, and Eric Jackson. We got Paul Schofield and his Canadians with Yesterday behind us off of It's a Sign of the Times. 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

0: Yeah, I think we got something down there.
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0: Back to the front.

two Tamarack songs to lead us off here in the last set of music, with our topic being counties. We heard Dufferin County of the album called On the Grand on Folk Era Records out of Chicago. This band from Guelph, Ontario features Alex Sinclair and James Gordon. They were two founding members of Tamarack. And on this selection, we have Carol LeClaire playing the bass with Shelley Cooper-Smith on fiddle and Chris Trehoon on the mandolin. 1993, and that was followed by Brant County Roads, off of the same album, but written by Gwen Swick and Alex Sinclair, and Gwen plays the bass on that track. From there, we went to Burton County Line. There is no Burton County, actually, but

or the theme from Mission Impossible, which they made possible. Perth County Conspiracy ended things off with You Got the Power, Richard Keelan and Cedric Smith's song off of Perth County Conspiracy Does Not Exist. Released on Columbia Records in 1970. They're based out of Stratford, Ontario, and currently got Freddie Gardner with Only Have Eyes for You off of the unforgettable Freddie Gardner, songs he recorded in the late 1940s and released on an LP in the year 1960 by Paul White. Well, don't go away, because we got a whole hour left of 33:45:78.

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Good morning, folks, and welcome to Bombay Morning. I'm Anita Best, and I'll be here with you until 11 o'clock. Bombay Morning on VOBB, your community radio network.

Well, good morning, everybody, and you have a lovely, lovely day out there in Grossmorne National Park, which is more than I can say about us here in St. John's. We have rain, drizzle, and very, very much fog, but you have sun, and your temperature is going to go up to 23 degrees today with a humidex of 26, so that's going to be a warm day out there, a mix of sun and cloud with the fog probably already having dissipated wherever you are. And same goes for tomorrow, 26 degrees tomorrow with a humidex of 28 or even possibly 30. Then a little bit of cloud on Friday and some rain on Saturday. But the next couple of days should be beautiful days for hiking and getting out and enjoying everything that's going on in Grossmorne. For those of you who have events that are happening, please let us know by sending us an email at voiceofbonbay@gmail.com, and we'll do the announcements for you. But let's start off with some music here this morning. And I think we have music by Joni Mitchell.

And that was Bernie Bentall with Cosmic Dreamer. And before that, you heard, of course, Crosby, Stills, Nash & Young with Ohio. This is Bombay Morning, and my name is Anita Best. I'll be with you until about 11 o'clock. And I wanted to draw to your attention the interpretation schedule, the summer interpretation schedule, which operates from July the 1st to September the 7th here in Gros Morne National Park. So today being Wednesday, we have the Tablelands Walk at 10 o'clock, and you meet there at the parking lot on the Tablelands on the road towards Trout River at 10 o'clock, and it's in English. And Greens Pond also, Green Point, I should say, is also having a an interpreted walk at 10:30 a.m. Green Point, just north of Rocky Harbor. Crafts for Kids at the Discovery Center at 2 o'clock this afternoon. And we'll talk a little bit about what's happening there. And Life at the Lighthouse at Lobster Cove Head at 3 o'clock. So those are all interpreted events at the various locations. And you'll be able to see a park interpreter and be guided through these walks and these events by an interpreter, park interpreter, which is always much more interesting than doing it on your own. So let's look at those walks. Walk Upon the Earth's Mantle, and this walk reveals some of the earth-shaking ideas that changed how we understand our planet. And I'm sure that if you go on this walk with the interpreter at 10 o'clock over at over towards Trout River there on the, in the parking lot, you'll be very well informed about the Tablelands and all of the wonderful things that happen there. If you should happen to be heading up towards the north, you can stop in at Green Point, a stroll through strata, stroll through millions of years of Earth's history, and explore a fascinating sequence of layered rocks, a place of hidden fossils and destroyed oceans. That's at Green Point at 10:30 this morning. Now, Crafty Kids this afternoon over at the Discovery Center. Kids and parents, get ready for a fun hour of creativity, making something messy. Wear clothes that love a little dirt and bring your imagination. That's wonderful. And then Life at the Lighthouse this afternoon at Lobster Cove Head Lighthouse at 3 o'clock. It's discover the story of this historic lighthouse and the families who attended the light, and the headland that people turned into a home. And it takes about half an hour to go through that event at the Lobster Cove Head Lighthouse. Also, if you're going around, if you're outside, discover the rich cultural history of Gros Morne, and you can walk around the lighthouse on your own, of course, at any time. And the Discovery Center is open from 9 to 5 daily on the south side, and Lobster Cove Head is open from 9 to 5 on the north side. There you are, a little bit of information about the things that are going on, the interpretation schedule at Gros Morne National Park. I'd also like to point out to you that the Rocky Harbor Harbor Festival is starting up soon, and they're getting stuff all on the go. They're getting ready for everything that's happening. So at the Ocean View Hotel, I happen to know that on Monday they're going to have Mackenzie Rogers and an Anchors Away show. On Tuesday, a kitchen party with Dave Shears. On Wednesday, they're going to have Mackenzie Rogers again and another Anchors Away show. So Monday, Wednesday, and Friday are the Anchors Away shows. And the Screech-ins will be available on Tuesday and Thursday, and a kitchen party with Dave Shears on Saturday. So all these things are happening at the Ocean View, at the Anchor Pub, at the Ocean View Hotel in Rocky Harbor. And I'm sure they're going to be
getting involved in the Harbor Festival, the Rocky Harbor Harbor Festival, and there's going to be great things going on there in Rocky Harbor. So let's go back to a bit of music now, and when I have some more information to give you, I'll be back. Here's Bruce Cockburn with Pacing the Cage.

And that was Amelia Curran from her album War Brides with Scattered and Small. Before that, you heard Neil Young with Heart of Gold, David Francie with Red Wing Blackbird, J.P. Cormier with Blackbird, and Long Night from Rollins Cross, and Shoreline from Rum Ragged. So a lot of Canadian music on my playlist here this morning. And I just wanted to point out to you that there's going to be a cottage concert. A cottage concert on August the 6th, Thursday, August the 6th at 8 o'clock at the Old Cottage Hospital in Norris Point. $20 advance booking. There is limited seating there at the Old Cottage Hospital. So you get in touch with Joni Cranston at 458-8032. Send her a text or call her, or email jcranston@nf.simpatico.ca. And Eric and Anna and Eric are going to be playing some Brazilian bossa nova, and they're singing in English and Portuguese. Two lovely musicians. I've heard them several times here in St. John's, and they do a great job. So if you are on the go in Norris Point on August the 6th, Thursday at 8 o'clock in the evening, the Old Cottage Hospital is offering a cottage concert, $20 in advance or at the door, cash only, please. And 458-8032 is the number to call or text to get tickets in advance, because seating is very much at a premium there at that particular venue. Okay. Toby Biggin, who works with CBDC Humber, is looking for someone to join the team. They are seeking a highly organized, customer-focused, and motivated client service assistant to support their day-to-day operations and deliver exceptional service to clients. 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If you're interested, please submit a cover letter, resume, and three professional references to Toby, T-O-B-I, dot Biggin, B-I-G-G-I-N, at cbdc.ca. Toby.Biggin at cbdc.ca, no later than 4 p.m., August the 14th. For additional information, you can call 709-639-3061. 709-639-3061. There you are. That's an announcement from CBDC Humber. Toby Biggin is the executive director there. Let me see if there are any other announcements that have come in from our voiceofbombay@gmail.com. Gmail, and there isn't really anything else. So if you have an announcement, please send it to us by email at voiceofbombay@gmail.com, and we'll be able to certainly play it on the air for you. Okay. Now, something else that has come through. There's going to be a shed crawl at the Harbour Lights Festival. And that is, let me see. I'm not sure exactly. It says tomorrow evening. So that sounds like it might be Thursday evening from 7 to 11 for our annual shed crawl. This year we've added a pickup location at the Town Square Festival Grounds. If you require more information, reach out or visit the town office. And so there's going to be, Thursday, yeah, July 30th from 7 to 11 p.m. at the Town Square Festival Grounds. Stephanie and Michael Benoit's shed, a Seven Larkin place, Shearkin place, I think it is. Yep. Margaret and Boyd Payne at Pond Road. Carol and Sean Kennedy, Cynthia and Roger Hines, and April and Bill Crocker, and Trina and Barry Perry Reed.
Those are the sheds that you're going to be visiting. If you don't have enough pubs in a community to have a pub crawl, then you have to have a shed crawl. And this is the annual one with the Harbor Lights Festival at Rocky Harbor. So if you're on the go in Rocky Harbor tomorrow night, that's a bit of fun for you to anticipate there. Get in touch, ask for more information down at the town office, and they're open all the time. Okay, I'm going to see if I can find some more information for you. On August the 2nd, there's a gospel concert as part of the Harbor Lights Festival with Jesse Hutchings and the Glory Bound Band. So entry by donation, and seating is limited, so please bring an armchair. That's going to be at the grounds, I guess. Yeah, at the waterfront. Join us on the waterfront for a gospel concert by Jesse Hutchings and the Glory Bound Band. That's Sunday, August the 2nd at 3 p.m. There you are. Those are two wonderful things just to be looking towards for the Harbor Lights Festival in Rocky Harbor coming up really soon. Let me see if there's anything else I can find here for you. Of course, always a reminder of the theater festival that's going on up in Cowhead. And go to theaternewfoundland.com, T-H-E-A-T-R-E, theaternewfoundland.com to find out what's playing and how you can get tickets. And you can certainly get tickets online or by calling the number that you'll find on that webpage, theaternewfoundland.com. They have all kinds of great offerings every night of the week up there. And there's this Saturday coming up, Christopher Decker is going to be at the Lomond River Lodge, Dance by the River. So that's Saturday, August the 1st. And there's a swimming trip. No, that's over. Okay. There we are. That's all the information that I have to pass on to you at the moment. But I'll keep looking and break into the music if there is anything more to answer. So let's see. Let's go back to Lenny Gallant with the Mi'kmaq name for Prince Edward Island, Abiquiu.

Dan Rogers from Home in Halifax with The Feel Behind the Plow. Isn't that an extraordinary song, a beautiful song by Stan Rogers there? And, of course, you had all kinds of Canadian singer-songwriters on the playlist this morning. And I have a little bit of a rant here from Charlie Angus, and this is our political part of the Bombay Morning this morning. I usually have something to pass on, usually from Heather Cox Richardson or Charlie Angus, and this morning it's from Charlie Angus. And he's talking about the Center for Disease Control, which is the primary agency in the United States for managing disease control and prevention. It's the Center for Disease Control and Prevention, a national public health agency based in Atlanta, Georgia. And they had two key announcements last week, which I didn't see much about in the media, but Charlie picked up on them. So he's saying, here is what Charlie had to say. On July 14th, the agency issued a warning that the measles epidemic in the United States is worse than at any time over the last four decades. The CDC reminded people that measles is one of the most contagious diseases known and that it preys on a growing population of unvaccinated people. The CDC released this statement at the same time that they quietly shifted their position on the safety of vaccinations for children. In a shocking reversal of decades of research, the CDC claimed they couldn't be sure that vaccines don't cause autism. The justification for reversing their position was based on polling, which they said showed that many in the public were questioning vaccine safety. If the public is uncertain about the safety of vaccinations, it's because of Robert F. Kennedy Jr., who now calls the shots at the CDC. He has relentlessly lied, misrepresented, and made millions stoking fears over vaccines. Rather than challenging this disinformation with medical evidence, the CDC has meekly raised the white flag to the man in charge. What a humiliating moment for the institution that had been the gold standard for global medical research. The reality is they have been kicked to the curb by Robert F. Kennedy Jr. and his anti-vax mob. The fact that the CDC shifted their position on the bogus autism connection is at the same time that they were expressing concern over measles was perverse in the extreme. RFK Jr. has made his career falsely spreading fear that the measles vaccine is a likely cause of autism. Measles is the perfect human predator. The speed with which it spreads is only outdone by its ability to mask its presence until it has had maximum impact upon a community. When the measles vaccine was first developed in the early 1960s, it was considered a miracle solution to rid humanity of the perfect predator. In 1971, the MMRV vaccine was developed to protect against measles and several other childhood viruses. Vaccination programs were going well until the 1998 article by Dr. Andrew Wakefield in The Lancet, which claimed there was a connection between the vaccine and the childhood autism rates. The article had a massive impact. Vaccine hesitancy grew exponentially. Public health campaigns to vaccinate children began to be challenged. In response, medical researchers undertook major studies to determine whether the link was real. Subsequent investigations found that Dr. Andrew Wakefield's research was seriously flawed. One report noted that he had used research that was funded by lawyers acting for parents who were involved in lawsuits against vaccine manufacturers. The review of the paper also found Wakefield had acted unethically and had shown callous disregard for the children in his study upon whom invasive tests were performed. Wakefield lost his license for offenses relating to dishonesty and failing to act in the best interests of vulnerable child patients. But the damage was done and launched RFK Jr.'s career as an anti-vax crusader.
This all-out war on the measles vaccine was the first big foray into disinformation. During a 2015 measles outbreak in California, he claimed that a public health campaign to vaccinate children was similar to the Holocaust. In 2019, he traveled to Samoa to promote a natural experiment to give children a respite from vaccines. RFK Jr. was a big name and many people followed him. The result was an outbreak with thousands of infections and 83 deaths. Then in 2022, he doubled down, claiming that vaccine mandates were a modern version of Nazism. In the face of the Texas measles outbreak in 2025, he blithely told journalists that the measles epidemic that was spreading across the state was getting too much media attention. When I was a kid, there were 2 million cases a year and nobody wrote about them. Yes, in a world of unvaccinated children, there were 2 million cases a year in the United States. But from that number, 500 children died, 48,000 were hospitalized, and 1,000 were severely impacted by the swelling of the brain. What Kennedy was also ignoring was the measles shadow effect that erases the immune system memory in stricken children, leaving them vulnerable for all manner of illnesses in the coming years. To have the CDC issue a statement questioning vaccine safety, as they were warning about vaccine hesitancy as measles spreads, is the ultimate example of regulatory capture. In 2021, the Center for Covering Digital Hate released a report called The Disinformation Dozen, in which they tracked the majority of online anti-vax disinformation to 12 individuals. At the top of the list was RFK Jr. He has made millions as a legal crusader against vaccines. In addition to his war on the measles vaccines, he has led a virulent fight against the HPV vaccine, which protects people from papillomavirus. Every year, 340,000 young women die from this brutal disease after it morphs into cervical cancer. The HPV vaccine has proven to be the first vaccine to reduce cancer death to zero. It should be celebrated as a scientific marvel. But RFK has claimed that it is the most dangerous vaccine ever invented. Women who fail to get screened or do not take the vaccine are still dying. In Ontario, it is projected that 670 women will be diagnosed with cervical cancer this year and 170 will die. RFK's war with the CDC has been scorched earth since it first launched his online disinformation war. He fired thousands of top-level researchers and outed major public health programs. Major public health programs, including the teams that were in place to track hantavirus, cyclosporiasis, and salmonella, and all those illnesses have returned with a vengeance. He cut $40 billion from the public health budget, but his biggest war was on the vaccine program. Soon after taking control of the agency, he fired the entire vaccine advisory panel of the CDC. Those were the top experts in the world on vaccine science. His cousin Caroline Kennedy called him a predator and warned the public not to put any faith in RFK Jr.'s word, a statement released on the eve of his appointment to the post of Secretary of Health. She wrote, "Bobby, Robert Jr., is addicted to attention and power. Bobby preys on the desperation of parents of six children, vaccinating his own kids while building a following by hypocritically discouraging other parents from vaccinating theirs. The predator is now in charge and many, many children will die. They are already dying. Parents who are afraid of medical intervention have been turning down the vitamin K shot given to newborns. In babies who developed a vitamin K deficiency, approximately 14% died. About 40% had long-term neurological disabilities, such as cognitive impairment, seizures, or minor deficits. Or about 63% of babies had brain bleeds. In some birthing centers, the refusal rates among parents was as high as 30%. And of those parents, the vast majority also refused vaccinations for their children.
Having a child die from a refusal to get a simple vitamin K shot is an act of staggering irresponsibility, says Charlie. But much more irresponsible was the CDC's decision to dive into the issue of vaccine safety. This will drive down vaccination rates and drive up sickness and death from illnesses that should long ago have been eradicated. Whooping cough, measles, rubella, scarlet fever, polio perhaps. The dreaded killer has begun to reappear despite a global effort to eradicate it. RFK is on record saying that he believes the polio vaccine is, quote, killed many, many, many, many, many more people than polio ever did. Unquote. And children will die in Canada and in other countries. The rise in anti-vax paranoia has become increasingly problematic in Canada over the last few years. Earlier this year, Alberta became known as the measles capital of North America due to a virulent outbreak in the province. At one time, 95% of children were vaccinated. The Daniel Smith government has been widely seen as playing to the anti-vax conspiracy base, and vaccination rates have dropped below 70%. Donald Trump promised to let RFK go wild in the public health system in the United States, and Kennedy has lived down to his worst fears. System for public safety have been in place for decades to protect people from parasites and outbreaks have been gutted. The work of 50-plus years of medical science to protect children from childhood diseases has been trashed. People are increasingly being left on their own. Prey to conspiracy, prey to the predators. We are entering a new dark age. And that was a rant by Charlie Angus of the Resistance. And if you want to read more of Charlie Angus, go to Midas Canada, M-E-I-D-A-S. Canada, and you'll get more information from him. Okay, let's get back to some music now, and I have the Small Glories, and they are going to sing.

And that was Lenny Gallant and the song that he wrote for the lady who sailed around the world on the Minnehaha, Laughing Waters. Beautiful song there. And I want to let you know about something that's happening at Grossmoor National Park this weekend. Join us at Grossmoor National Park is the announcement this weekend for Rooted, a screening series celebrating Indigenous stories and perspectives presented through a collaboration between CBC and Parks Canada. Come celebrate First Nations, Inuit, and Métis storytelling through an incredible lineup of Indigenous

films and series. So featured film screenings, it's returning to Ulukaktak, 22 minutes in English, at the Discovery Center, Gros Morne National Park, on Saturday, August the 1st at 1 p.m. And 11 Nations pour une chanson in French, 11 Nations for a Song, at the Discovery Center on Saturday, August the 1st at 2 p.m. There we are. So 1 o'clock and 2 o'clock at the Discovery Center. Two lovely films to watch about the Indigenous in people in Canada. One in French, one in English. Returning to Ulukaktak and 11 Nations pour une chanson. So there you are. Something that Parks Canada is offering for you this weekend at the Discovery Center on the south side. Back to music now with Lay Me Down, The Fortunate Ones.

And that was our old friend Garnet Rogers with Summer Lightning. Great song. So reminding you to pop down to the waterfront in Norris Point if you happen to be in that area and check out the Bombay Aquarium and Research Station down there. They have all kinds of wonderful things and a touch tank for the kids and give you all kinds of information about what's going on under the water in Bombay and the research that they're doing to for Memorial University down at the Bombay Aquarium and Research Center. It's open pretty well every day until 5 o'clock. And here is Kelly Loader to reinforce that comment there now with her song, Beneath the Sea.

And that was Kelly Loder with their song Beneath the Sea, and run down to the Bombay Aquarium and Research Station. Well, we're coming to the end of Bombay Morning for this morning, and I just want to remind you what's on deck for the next little while here at VOBB. From Memphis to Merseyside, which is a great program that is presented by Tony Stewart from Bombshell Radio. It's a musical voyage across the Atlantic featuring the best of both sides. There, that's beyond from Memphis to Merseyside, coming on at 11 o'clock. Then at 1 o'clock, The Freedom Principle, which is a program featuring the music of the African diaspora. And then Biedou, which is a program in French done by Mahalia Pedal, and it's some music and some commentary about the French francophones in Canada. Then at 3:30, Handy Link with Cam Wells, and that's information for people who are disabled and for those who look after them, especially. And then at 4 o'clock, The Global Village with Chris Heim. Democracy Now! At 5 o'clock. Songs from a Quiet Place at 6. Back Porch Bluegrass at 7. TED Talks at 8. And Blues in the Night. Gene is away. He's on his holidays. And so we have a blues playlist that we play instead of Gene's regular program, Blues in the Night. But he'll be back before the end of the month and back on the air, no doubt. And then music from our library after Gene's program for the rest of the night. So thanks for listening to Bombay Morning this morning. And don't forget about the Cottage Concert down at the Old Cottage Hospital. Have a look on their Facebook pages or their whatever their webpage for that. Give Joni Cranston a call at 458-8032 if you want to book a ticket, or send her a text, or jcranston at nf.simpatico.ca for the Cottage Concert at the Old Cottage Hospital. I'm going to say goodbye to you now with a bit of music from Alan Doyle. We hardly ever play Alan Doyle here on VOBB, but here he is with Summer Nights.

0: Sure.
1: Hi, this is Jamie from Grossmoor National Park. We are very fortunate here to be not only a national park, but also a UNESCO World Heritage Site. We have our UNESCO designation for a couple reasons. One being our striking natural beauty, and the other reason being the stories we are able to contribute through the groundbreaking geological formations that lie within our beautiful park boundary. One place that encapsulates both of these perfectly is none other than Green Point Geological Site. Green Point holds the record of 30 million years of history, tight between the layers of shale and limestone that make up the dramatic coastal cliffside. As you walk along, you'll walk forward in history from the Cambrian era all the way to the Ordovician boundary. These are the rocks that took millions of years to form in the deep, still waters of an ancient ocean and are now turned 120 degrees on their side as a result of an ancient continental collision. I like to think of Greenpoint like a real-life time machine, with every 1 meter step representing 60,000 years traveled at lightning speed. Having rocks vertical this way is extremely helpful when studying ancient species and dating sudden disasters. From our understanding of dinosaurs and ancient species, we can tell a lot by the color of shale that is visible to us. A very dark section of shale is a key indication of oil or petroleum, meaning that there are more organic things that died at this time and became a part of the deep ocean sediments. In these layers, we can find the fossilized remains of graptolites and conodonts, both of which can be seen up close at our Discovery Center in Woody Point. If roughly 485 million-year-old specimens aren't your thing, I still recommend taking a stroll along the lively and vibrant intertidal zones that adorn the coastline. Here you can find mussels, periwinkles, crabs, urchins, limpets, and more, as well as a quaint community of old fishing sheds that are still used proudly in the springtime for crab and lobster trapping. I believe Greenpoint truly has something for everyone and houses an endless abundance of curiosity, not to mention stellar contrast for photos. Bring your camera, good waterproof shoes, and watch your step. 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
2: Hi there, and welcome to From Memphis to Merseyside. I'm Tony Stewart, here with Aaron Badgley. Back in 1842, Adolf Sax of Germany unveiled a new musical instrument. It was designed to cross the bridge between woodwinds and brass instrument, and he nicknamed his instrument the saxophone. Well, the saxophone quickly caught on, especially in popular music. In the early 20th century, it started being used for jazz, and then as we entered the rock and roll era, this instrument was just a natural fit as popular music transitioned from jazz and swing into rock and roll. And so today, we're paying a little tribute to the saxophone era, and this will be a really fun show. And all of the songs featured on today's episode feature the sax in some way, whether it's with a killer solo or a killer saxophone riff, or whether it's just tasteful sax in the background in the case of one of the Joni Mitchell's tracks that we're playing today. But it's all about the sax today, so this should be a lot of fun, right, pal?
3: Absolutely. Looking forward to it. Got some great music lined up and some information about some of the greatest, you know, great rock and roll artists and their use of saxophone. And some might surprise people. Some might be going, oh, I forgot there's a sax on that song, you know?
2: And you know what's even better, Aaron, is I've lifted some of these sax solos just as exercises because I'm a musician. I'm a saxophone player and a clarinet player. And I've learned some of these saxophone solos, such as the one from New York State of Mind, for example. I remember spending hours lifting that one. But I've also played saxophone on some of these songs in cover bands too. So this is a really fun episode for me. But why don't we get started? You pick the first one. I'm going to let you introduce this one. I'm laughing because this just makes me laugh every time I hear it.
3: Well, I think anyone who watched Benny Hill will know this song. This is so heavily associated with Benny Hill, but it came out many years before Mr. Hill was on television. It came out in 1960, actually. It came out in 60, became a hit in 63. A song called Yakety Sax by the great Boots Randolph. So I thought if you're going to do a sax show, Tony, we need to kick it off with Yakety Sax.

0: I feel that I should be doing this in fast motion after that last song. Running around somewhere, running in and out of doors and things like that. That's Boots Randolph with Yakety Sax. One of the greatest sax players, in my own humble opinion, and Tony, I'm afraid to give my opinion because you're the musician and I'm not, but you know, it's like the old Mr. Burns, I don't know art, but I know what I like. So I love King Curtis. I think King Curtis was a great sax player, and he does the solo. He does the sax in this next song, a group called the Coasters, they were one of the largest selling bands in rock era. Did you know that?
1: Well, I knew from the early rock era, yeah. And King Curtis, by the way, phenomenal saxophone player. So you have good taste, my friend.
0: Well, sometimes like, oh, Tony's probably going, oh, Aaron, no. But thank you. I'm glad you said that.
1: No. He's a great player. So the Coasters, Yakety Yak from 1958. This is From Memphis to Merseyside. Take off!

0: The Coasters with Yakety Yak, featuring the great King Curtis on saxophone. Next up, two Canadian songs that have saxophone parts in them. Now, for the first one by Paul Anka, Diana, recorded back in 1960, we can't find who the player was. And sometimes that's just the case. They don't list the session musicians who played on a track. The second one is from 1968, Bobby Curtola, because this is from Memphis to Merseyside, and we always feature Bobby Curtola, with a song called Footsteps. Aaron, were you able to find out for that one?
1: No, it was, there was no actual recording information about a lot of Bobby Curtola's 45s. And I have to say, we've been remiss, because our shows about rock operas, we skipped Bobby. So I felt bad, and I'm glad we brought him back into the show.
0: Well, me too. So here's the interesting thing, folks. Diana was released 1960. Bobby Curtola released Footsteps 1968, but boy, it sure sounds, doesn't it, Aaron, like it could have been recorded back in 1960. And you and I talk about that a lot, the Canadian music scene, how we seem to be at, like, back then anyway, a decade behind in terms of sound.
1: I was, yeah, 100%. And I was surprised when I was looking up the year for Footsteps. I thought it was 62.
0: Yeah.
1: And then I saw 68. And I actually went to five sources to make sure that it was 1968, because I'm going, no way. And then I was like, oh, it was. So there you go. But I love you, Bobby. You're great. But it does sound a bit old, right?
0: A little bit of Canadiana here. We'll start with Paul Anka and Diane.

0: Bobby Curtola with Footsteps, and the saxophone part is a little buried in that song. It's underneath the trumpet, but if you listen carefully, you can hear it. Before that, we heard from Paul Anka with Diana. Aaron, what's up next?
1: Well, this is your choice, and it's a great choice. I mean, you could talk a bit about this. This is Van Morrison, the Belfast Cowboy from 1970. I think everyone knows the song, and I don't even need to introduce the song called Moondance from the album Moondance. Now, there's two saxes on this, right, or just the one?
0: No, there are two. So Colin Tilton plays the tenor saxophone and the flute, and Jack Schroer is playing the alto sax. But yeah, this is a classic. You can't do an episode about saxophone and popular music and not include Van Morrison and Moondance.

0: Van Morrison, Moondance. And look, nothing more you can say about that song. Same with the next one, Money by Pink Floyd. Now, we're full disclosure, we're playing the single version because there is a word that needed to be bleeped out, and we bleeped it out. Well, actually, the good folks at EMI did that for us. This features a guy named Dick Perry on saxophone, who would go on to play saxophone on, like, Wish You Were Here album, Pulse. He toured with Floyd. He's been a kind of a side guy to Floyd for their much of their career. But this is a pretty cool solo, right?
1: It is. Can I just say something here, Aaron? One of the attractions of saxophone, for instance, I've done a few gigs with this piano player. His name is Peter Brown. He's a local legend around here. This guy is an unbelievable player, right? And he'll be giving it, you know, in a song and doing 99% of the work. And I'll have an 8-bar saxophone solo in the middle of it. Guess what people talk about after the show?
0: The sax solo.
1: Right? Meanwhile, this guy's been doing literally all of the heavy lifting. But it's just, it pops and people say, whoa. And you know what? The saxophone solo in this song is pretty great. Here are Pink Floyd with Money.

0: certainly was in the right. Pink Floyd with Money, featuring the saxophone stylings of Dick Perry. And yes, we bleeped out the naughty word at the end of, or at the beginning of verse two, just to be on the safe side, because you never know. But Aaron, as we wrap up segment one here, any thoughts?
1: You know, when listening to these songs, it occurs to me that the saxophone's kind of a, you said it in the introduction, it's a holdover from the R&B, but also the jazz era. And it was amazing how easily it fit into rock and roll, whereas, say, some other instruments didn't. But and I also like the evolution of the use of it over time. How about you?
0: You know what? I think you said exactly what I was going to say. It just is a completely natural fit, even as you go from more prog rock stuff. You know, you've got the stuff of the 50s where it totally makes sense. And then you go, you know, into the 70s where you're starting to get into prog rock and stuff like that. And the saxophone works in there as well. So yeah, it's a really cool look at what this instrument has been for music. And we're going to continue that look right after this on From Memphis to Merseyside.
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3: Hi, this is Jamie from Grossmoor National Park. We are very fortunate here to be not only a national park, but also a UNESCO World Heritage Site. We have our UNESCO designation for a couple reasons. One being our striking natural beauty, and the other reason being the stories we are able to contribute through the groundbreaking geological formations that lie within our beautiful park boundary. One place that encapsulates both of these perfectly is none other than Green Point Geological Site. Green Point holds the record of 30 million years of history, tight between the layers of shale and limestone that make up the dramatic coastal cliffside. As you walk along, you'll walk forward in history from the Cambrian era all the way to the Ordovician boundary. These are the rocks that took millions of years to form in the deep, still waters of an ancient ocean and are now turned 120 degrees on their side as a result of an ancient continental collision. I like to think of Green Point like a real-life time machine, with every 1 meter step representing 60,000 years traveled at lightning speed. Having rocks vertical this way is extremely helpful when studying ancient species and dating sudden disasters. From our understanding of dinosaurs and ancient species, we can tell a lot by the color of shale that is visible to us. A very dark section of shale is a key indication of oil or petroleum, meaning that there are more organic things that died at this time and became a part of the deep ocean sediments. In these layers, we can find the fossilized remains of graptolites and conodonts, both of which can be seen up close at our Discovery Center in Woody Point. If roughly 485 million-year-old specimens aren't your thing, I still recommend taking a stroll along the lively and vibrant intertidal zones that adorn the coastline. Here you can find mussels, periwinkles, crabs, urchins, limpets, and more, as well as a quaint community of old fishing sheds that are still used proudly in the springtime for crab and lobster trapping. I believe Green Point truly has something for everyone and houses an endless abundance of curiosity, not to mention stellar contrast for photos. Bring your camera, good waterproof shoes, and watch your step. This bucket list destination is covered by your park pass and is best explored at low tide. Thank you for listening. Grossmoor National Park is waiting for you.
1: Welcome back to From Memphis to Merseyside. Tony Stewart here with me, Aaron Badgley, as we take our look at the saxophone and its use in rock. And Tony said it best before break, from the 50s to prog to even punk eventually. Now, before we go any further, and I introduce the next song, Tony, I have to say something that's been bugging me since we started the show. I don't know how familiar you are with The Simpsons, but there's an episode where Lisa doesn't talk to Homer anymore, and he's very sad. And he has their saxophone, and he's trying to play it, and all he's doing is going, saxophone, saxophone. And it's been going through my head for the last half hour. Poor Homer. Saxophone, not even saxophone, saxophone. Up next is Downchild Blues Band from 1974. The sax is really buried with all the other horn arrangements, but I think we'd be remiss if we didn't play this song or the band. It features the sax stylings of a guy named Pat Carey, and it's a great track.

0: The Down Child Blues Band with I've Got Everything I Need, Almost. And that was released in 1974, featuring Pat Carey on saxophone. Next up, we've got a double play here, and these two songs sound similar. And in a moment, Aaron's also going to connect these two songs to the Beatles, but I'll announce the double play first. So Average White Band with Pick Up the Pieces, featuring Roger Ball on alto saxophone and Freddie Vigdor on tenor sax. And then Bobby Keys with Gimme the Key, and that was released 1 year later in 1975. But Aaron, how are these two songs connected to the Beatles?
1: Well, I'll tell you. Hamish Stewart, who played guitar and bass for Average White Band, was in Paul McCartney's band from 1989 to 1993. Now he's in Ringo Starr and the All-Star Band. He's been in the last three tours. Bobby Keys was signed, and this record came out on Ringo's record label, Ringo Records. And Bobby Keys, people might know the name because he not only played with George Harrison and Ringo Starr, John Lennon, but he also played extensively with the Rolling Stones.
0: Yeah, that's...
1: Right? 70s and 80s, right?
0: Yeah, that's what I was going to say. He was the Stones sax guy, absolutely. And you know what? Very cool that you managed to connect that to the Beatles as well. Why am I not surprised whatsoever?
1: all roads, Tony, all roads.
0: Well, that's right. Well, let's kick off this double play. Here are Average White Band, Pick Up the

0: A double play of Blue Eyed Funk. Bobby Keys with Gimme the Key, and before that, Average White Band. Pick up the pieces. Now, before we spun those tracks, Aaron was mentioning how all roads indeed do lead to the Beatles, and that is exactly the case with this next double play, because in both of these songs, Tom Scott is playing the saxophone. Aaron, over to you to give the explanation here.
1: Well, it's Tom Scott was a very in-demand player. He played with Joni Mitchell, and he was all over the place. George Harrison. He's one of the few musicians who played on all four Beatles solo records, so let that sink in. But we're going to play a song called Listen to What the Man Said by Paul McCartney and Wings from Venus and Mars, released in 75. I got to speak to Tom Scott. He's a lovely, lovely guy. And by the way, his father wrote the theme song to Dragnet. Just pretty cool. But when Tom Scott said he went to do the session for Listen to What the Man Said, Paul said, well, here's the song, listen to it. What do you think you want to do, Tom? And Tom says, oh, just play it, and I'll do something. So he does it, and he goes, okay, Paul, I'm ready to record. And Paul goes, oh, no, we're done. That was fine.
0: Nice.
1: And Tom Scott goes, you recorded it? And he goes, yeah, that's fine. It's perfect. It fits perfectly. And Tom Scott said, no, I'll do it again. He goes, no need. Sounds perfect.
0: Very nice. Very nice.
1: One take live off the floor, Tom Scott doing that. And I don't know about you, but I love the solo and Listen to What the Man Said.
0: Oh, I do too. And also, you know, we mentioned that Tom Scott is featured on these two tracks. So the first half of the double play is Carole King with Jazzman. So a double helping of Tom Scott on saxophone. Here we go.

0: couple of great tracks there. Wings with Listen to What the Man Said, a number one single, 1975 here in North America. And before that, Carole King with Jazzman. And I have to say, going back to The Simpsons, Lisa Simpson's cover version of Jazzman is pretty right on. Great version from Lisa Simpson, too. Carole King's from an album called Wrap Around Joy from 1974. Very big album at the time. And sadly, I find that Tapestry overshadows her other albums that made number one during the 70s. She had a number of number one albums. And I'm glad we played something different, because I think it's important to say that Carole King had a heck of a career. Tony, over to you.
1: Well, next up, we've got David Bowie and a song from 1975's Young Americans, the title track, Young Americans. But get this, it features jazz great David Sanborn on saxophone. What a score that was for Bowie to get Sanborn playing. So here is Young Americans.

David Bowie, Young Americans. What a great track that is. And, you know, that album was a complete departure from his glam rock albums leading up to that point. And it was really his breakthrough album in North America. Roxy Music had a breakthrough in 1975 with a song called Love is the Drug. Now, over here in North America, the B-side was a song called Both Ends Burning, featuring the great Andy Mackay, and then some great sax playing on this song. Tony, let's go to the live version, because it's really, it cooks. Roxy Live is always great. And I love the name of the album, Viva Roxy Music, the live Roxy Music album. Here's Both Ends Burning.

0: Live Roxy Music from 1975 and Both Ends Burning, Brian Ferry, Phil Manzanera, Paul Thompson, and Andy Mackay on sax. Listen, we got to take a break, but when we come back, we got Tony's favorite sax solo ever in a song, and he's going to tell us why. And we got some great music, including something from Kate Bush and maybe Ian Dury. So stick around to From Memphis to Merseyside.
1: Cultural heritage sites dot the landscape of Grossmoor National Park. If you visited Rocky Harbor, chances are you looked across the water and seen one of its most well-known, the lighthouse. Lobster Cove Lighthouse began operating in 1898. This cast iron tower has withstood all types of weather for over 125 years and still guides boats safely into Bomb Bay. The first lighthouse keeper was retired master mariner Robert Lewis, an Englishman, who tended a light for only 4.5 years until his passing. However, the second and third keepers are perhaps the most well-known, William and George Young. Bill was a local of Silverton, Bombay, and captain of the trading vessel Sailor's Home. Unfortunately, his boat was wrecked in a storm, and he found himself looking for steady income to pay off his debts, and thus took on the newly vacant job. From 1902 to 1941, he maintained the light, kept the logs, flew the flags, and watched the sea through snow, wind, rain, and the First World War. In doing so, he saved people's lives. Bill passed away in 1941 after 39 years of service. When he died, his son George took up the mantle. George kept the light for 29 years, including during the Second World War. After putting his heart and soul into his job and rearing up a family in the only home he ever knew, George was told he had to leave as the lighthouse was put on full automatic operation. In 1970, after 68 years on the headland, the Youngs were gone. The family moved to Rocky Harbor, and George never set foot inside his former home again. Today, the lighthouse exhibit tells the story of the headland, the people who lived there, and their way of life. The light continues to be operated by the Canadian Coast Guard and comes on every evening at sunset. This summer, come explore the site and hear what life was like as Parks Canada interpreters share the stories of the headland. Lobster Cove Ed is open from 10 a.m. to 5:30 p.m. every day from May the 17th to October the 14th. We look forward to bringing the history to life for you.
2: Welcome back to From Memphis to Merseyside with Aaron Badgley and me, Tony Stewart. Today, it's our look at the saxophone. And Aaron mentioned this before we cut to break that this is my favorite saxophone solo. Clarence Clemons, Bruce Springsteen and the E Street Band, his magnum opus, Jungle Land. Why I love this solo so much, Aaron, is because it's so simple. He just holds this magnificent note at the beginning, and you can imagine him on stage. Everybody in that 50,000-seat arena would be riveted on the big man when he comes in with that solo. And you don't have to be all flash and dash to have a fantastic solo. And this is a long song, folks, full disclosure, but I wanted to have it on here. And just listen to Clarence Clemons, this magnificent solo. Here is Jungle Land.

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0: from 1975's Born to Run, Bruce Springsteen and the E Street Band with Jungle Land. Now, at the top of the show, I mentioned that one of the solos that I lifted, and for those non-musicians out there, what lifting means is you play the song, you listen to it, and you try to learn it by ear, note for note. And I did that with this great solo by Richie Cannata. I love this song. Aaron, have you ever seen the version of Billy Joel's New York State of Mind that he did on the Old Grey Whistle Test?
1: I have indeed, yeah.
0: That is
1: classic.
0: Oh, it's so great. Now, we're going to play the studio version from Turnstiles, released in 1976. But Richie Cannata's got a great solo in this song. Here's Billy Joel, New York State of Mind.

0: Billy Joel, New York State of Mind, from the album Turnstiles, released in 1976. Klaatu are not known as a band with a saxophone. I mean, they're a prog rock band, and they very seldom used, horns. They used an orchestra, but not single out a saxophone. This track they did, called We're Off You Know, it kicks off the album Hope. And it's a very odd-sounding sax at the end, Tony. It's a different-sounding sax. What is it?
1: Well, you know what? I listened to it a few times to make sure. That's a bass saxophone. So Lisa Simpson on The Simpsons plays a baritone saxophone. Well, a bass saxophone is about twice the size of that one. I mean, it's got a mouthpiece the size of your arm. I've played a bass saxophone once when I was in university doing my degree. It is an absolute beast, Aaron. Like, you have to put it on a special stand. You can't even lift this thing. And that's what they're using here. So here are Klaatu. We're off, you know.

0: from 1977's Hope. That was Klaatu with We're Off, You Know, featuring a bass saxophone. Next up, one of the most iconic saxophone solos in music history. And it's played by a guy named Raphael Ravenscroft, who got paid almost nothing for this. The story goes, Aaron, that he got paid, I think, £25, which would be about $50. And that's it, because he was paid as a session player. And I'm talking about Jerry Rafferty's Baker Street, but isn't that unbelievable?
1: Well, it isn't. I mean, you know, these people get paid the session wages, and they don't. I mean, there's stories upon stories, but yeah, it's unbelievable. Still a great song, though. He gave a great sax solo for a great sax line, and it really makes the song.
0: Well, I think Rafferty got his $50 worth for sure. Here is Baker Street.

0: Jerry Rafferty and Baker Street featuring Raphael Ravenscroft on saxophone. Well, folks, we need to take another break, but when we come back on From Memphis to Merseyside, more great songs featuring saxophone right after this.
1: The Newfoundland martin, a native to the island, is a distinct subspecies of the American martin. They've been isolated from their mainland relatives for at least 7,000 years. These tree-loving mammals have a long, slender body with dark brown fur and curved claws for climbing. They're about the size of a house cat and are part of the weasel family. Martin are carnivores, or meat eaters. They like to live in older forests because they love to make cozy little dens inside hollow trees and in the nooks and crannies around stumps and rocks. They have quite a few predators themselves, so it's very important for them to find safe hiding spots to make their nests. Martin kits are born blind, deaf, and naked, so without a safe home, they would have a very hard time. Martins shelter themselves from lynx, red fox, and great horned owls. Martin have faced some challenges in the past. They were classified as endangered in 2000. Their habitats were severely damaged when logging was very big in Newfoundland, which caused them to be extirpated from many areas on the island. Luckily, with the help of scientists in Parks Canada and elsewhere, new protection strategies have helped the martin population to increase. In 2007, they were downlisted from endangered to threatened. Their population is still very small on the island, somewhere between 300 and 600 animals, so we all have to be careful to protect their habitats, respect no trapping zones, and most importantly, not use illegal stainless steel snares, and instead use special martin safe snares when hunting rabbit in designated areas. With your help, we can help the Newfoundland martin population thrive all over the island and here in Grossmoor National Park, where they are protected for all time.

0: Welcome back to From Memphis to Merseyside. I'm Aaron Badgley here with Tony Stewart. We're looking at great rock and roll songs featuring the saxophone, sometimes dead center, sometimes it's just part of the orchestra. No, not the orchestra, but you know what I mean. We've got a couple of songs now. Female vocalist Joni Mitchell from her classic and underrated Don Juan's Reckless Daughter album from 77. We're going to play Jericho featuring Wayne Shorter on sax. And then following that, I had to include this song because the saxophone is in the title. It's Kate Bush from her album, The Kick Inside. She did a song called The Saxophone Song featuring Alan Skidmore on the tenor sax. And what a great track this is. That should have been a hit single. What do you say, Tony? We just start spinning some Joni?
1: You betcha.

0: Kate Bush with a saxophone song, and Joni Mitchell in before that with Jericho. And I was saying to Aaron off air, what a coup again for Joni Mitchell to be able to get Wayne Shorter to play on her album, because, I mean, Wayne is a jazz legend. Now, next up, we've got the band From the Last Waltz in 1978, and it makes no difference. This is Garth Hudson, isn't it, on saxophone on this track?
1: It sure is. Sounds great, too.
0: Here are the band.

The band, recorded live in 1976, released in 1978 as The Last Waltz, and it makes no difference. I tell you, Ian Dury and the Blockheads always made a difference. Davey Payne on saxophone, and this was one of the biggest records of the 70s in the UK. Hit Me With Your Rhythm Stick by Ian Dury and the Blockheads.

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From 1978, Ian Dury and the Blockheads with Hit Me With Your Rhythm Stick featuring Davy Payne on saxophone. Next up, a Canadian band, Martha and the Muffins, featuring Andy Haas, band member, on saxophone. From 1980s, Trance and Dance, this is Symptomatic Love.

Mirtha and the Muffins, Symptomatic Love from the album Trance and Dance. You couldn't do a show about saxophones without playing this next song, Supertramp, 1979, Breakfast in America, the logical song.

0: Supertramp with the logical song. And Aaron, that's a wrap on today's show. And I think this was a really fun look at an instrument that has had a really big impact on rock and roll. I mean, everybody, of course, knows about the guitar, the bass, and the drums, sometimes the keyboards. But the sax has been an instrumental, pardon the pun, part of rock and roll ever since the beginning, hasn't it?
1: Absolutely. And I don't think we've ever focused on an instrument on this show after doing however many shows we've done. And, 170. I think this is the first time we've focused on a specific instrument. I know that we did a show about synthesizers and like keyboards and stuff, but it was kind of fun to kind of look at one instrument and see how the use of it evolved over time and how it was used in different styles of pop music and rock music for that matter. Kind of cool.
0: Yeah, I agree with you. And you know what? We always like to bookend on this show. And we started with a classic by Boots Randolph, Yakety Sax. I can't believe this group covered this song. I didn't even know about this arrangement whatsoever. Aaron, go ahead and explain this to our listeners.
1: Yeah, Bill Haley and the Comets covered this song, believe it or not. I mean, Bill Haley was, you know, say one thing about Bill, he had his ear to the ground. He covered some interesting things, and he covered Yakety Sax around maybe like 7 or 8 months after the Boots Randolph version, but it's actually very close, but still different enough to be interesting, right?
0: It is, and you're not going to hear it anywhere else, folks. I'm Tony Stewart here with Aaron Badgley. You've been listening to From Memphis to Merseyside. Wherever you are and however you're listening right now, thank you so much for tuning in. We'll see you next time. Here's Yakety Sax by Bill Haley and his Comets.

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Welcome to The Freedom Principle, Canada's longest-running community program featuring new releases of the African diaspora in the emerging genre of world jazz. This program is produced in the town of LaSalle, Ontario, at the 42nd parallel, 8 kilometers south of Detroit, Michigan. The Freedom Principle can be heard across Canada from the Salish Sea of British Columbia to the Grand Banks of the Atlantic Ocean, and we are honored to be on this excellent community radio station. Stay tuned for some great new releases.

0: take a bow, Bob Cunningham.
1: Oh, yeah. We begin this week's show with Yusef Lateef and Ibn S. from A Light Upon the Lake, live at the Jazz Showcase on Resonance Records. Recorded in Chicago in June 1975 with Kenny Barron, Bob Cunningham, and Albert Tutti Heath, this previously unreleased live recording captures Lateef during one of his most adventurous periods of his career, moving between jazz, blues, modal improvisation, and musical traditions from Africa, the Middle East, and Asia. Thanks for joining me on this edition of The Freedom Principle. My name is Tom Fleming, and I'll be your guide as we explore new releases and reissues from across the African diaspora. We'll start the first set in the Francophone Caribbean with Dayclique Kazazouk, a new compilation curated by Emile Omar for Heavenly Sweetness, spanning the years 1987 to 1998. The collection looks back at a period when Zouk was not just a style, but a whole club culture, bringing together compas, guoka, creole rap, reggae, R&B, funk, and dance music from Guadeloupe, Martinique, French Guiana, Haiti, Cote d'Ivoire, and beyond. From Dayclique Kazazouk, here is J&D with L'Estile Nouveau on The Freedom Principle.

That was British Mauritian producer and multi-instrumentalist Mo Colors with Watch Him Move from Fruits of the Diaspora on the Herb Nest label. Recorded with the Cooperators, the album moves through roots reggae, sega, Nyabinji rhythm, and diasporic percussion traditions, reflecting the movement of culture and memory between Mauritius, the Caribbean, Britain, and East Africa. Before that, we heard Los Bodegueros with Connection Rio Habana from Rio Habana on Cantores del Mundo. Recorded between Rio de Janeiro and Havana, the album celebrates a long musical conversation between Brazil and Cuba. Opening the set was J&D with L'Estil Nouveau from Emile Omar presents Declique Kazazouk on Heavenly Sweetness. Our next set begins in Western Kenya with guitarist and singer George Makuba, one of the foundational figures in East African fingerstyle guitar. His recordings help define the Omutibo tradition with melody, bass, and rhythmic accompaniment all carried on a single guitar, while his songs address marriage, morality, social conflict, and everyday life around the years of Kenyan independence. Here is George Makuba with Senguru.

0: my grave.
1: The Freedom Principle is recorded in the town of LaSalle, Ontario, at the 42nd parallel, 8 kilometers south of Detroit, Michigan, on land that is the traditional territory of the Anishinaabeg people of the Three Fires Confederacy of Ojibwe, Potawatomi, and Ottawa. The Freedom Principle can be heard across Canada, from the Salish Sea of British Columbia to the Grand Banks of the Atlantic Ocean. Thank you for supporting this excellent community radio station.

We just heard from Marcus Gadd with Na Identify from his new release, For All, on Big Scoop Records. From New Caledonia, Gadd continues his thoughtful approach to contemporary roots reggae, pairing warm horn arrangements and classic roots instrumentation. Prior to that, we heard Nigerian baritone saxophonist Lakon Onimashin with Low Profile from Low Profile Not for the Blacks on Strut Records. A longtime member of Fela Kuti's Africa 70 and later musical director of Egypt 80, Onimashin helped shape Afrobeat from inside Fela's bands before stepping forward with this long overlooked solo recording. Opening the set was Kenyan guitarist and singer George Mukabi with Sengula Nakubende on Olvido Records. Our next set begins with saxophonist James Brandon Lewis and his quartet featuring pianist Aaron Ortiz, bassist Brad Jones, and drummer Chad Taylor. Their new album, Omni, on Intact Records, draws from Lewis's upbringing in the Black Church. The music moves like a sermon without words, balancing gospel feeling, rigorous composition, and the deep collective language of a working jazz quartet. Here is the James Brandon Lewis Quartet with Testify on the Freedom Principle.

The Freedom Principle is recorded in the town of LaSalle, Ontario, at the 42nd parallel, 8 kilometers south of Detroit, Michigan, on land that is the traditional territory of the Anishinaabeg people of the Three Fires Confederacy of Ojibwe, Potawatomi, and Ottawa. The Freedom Principle can be heard across Canada from the Salish Sea of British Columbia to the Grand Banks of the Atlantic Ocean. Thank you for supporting this excellent community radio station.

The music of Star Time with High Street from their new release We Are Here. Formed in Wellington, New Zealand, the group brings together local jazz musicians and African performers, building a high-energy Afrobeat sound around horn lines and funk grooves. Before that, we heard Mac Matunja with Give Us More Love from Mr. Bongo Record Club, Volume 8 on Mr. Bongo Records. The compilation continues the label's crate-digging approach, connecting soul, Brazilian music, jazz, funk, reggae, and South African groove through overlooked records and dance floor discoveries. Opening the set was James Brandon Lewis Quartet with Testify from Omni on Intact Records. Our next set begins on Peru's central coast with Los Orientales de Piramonga and a new Analog Africa retrospective covering the years 1972 to 1976, formed in the town of Piramonga, north of Lima. The group helped define Peru's golden age of psychedelic cumbia, combining reverb-soaked electric guitar, Afro-Cuban piano, tropical rhythms, surf rock energy, and infectious dance melodies. Here is Los Orientales de Piramonga with San Patricio on the Freedom Principle.

We just heard from the Agrolites with 31 Atlas from Super Atomic on Pirates Press Records. The Southern California group returns to the organ-driven early reggae sound that they have long called dirty reggae. Drawing from late 1960s Jamaican styles, ska, soul, R&B, and punk energy while keeping the groove front and center. Opening the set was Los Orientales de Paramonga with San Patricio from Los Orientales de Paramonga 1972-76 on Analog Africa. Before we close, a reminder that you can find the Freedom Principle on Facebook, where each week I post playlists, album reviews, and videos connected to the music featured on this program. The full archive of broadcasts is also on Mixcloud by searching The Freedom Principle. We'll close tonight with a lengthy cut from King Sunny Ade in his African Beats. Recorded in 1980, Searching for My Love captures one of the great figures of Nigerian juju music, with interlocking electric guitars, talking drums, call-and-response vocals, and spacious arrangements that unfold gradually into a hypnotic, deeply danceable ensemble sound. Here is King Sunny Ade and his African Beats with I'm Searching for My Love. As always, keep your ear to the ground for that underground sound of freedom, and I hope you can tune in again next week to The Freedom Principle.

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1: 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I'm Mahalia. Stay tuned with me for the hour to hear some fresh francophone tracks from Quebec, France, and all over the world.

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BADU is the Francophone music show here on the airwaves of CKXU. I'm Mahalia, and I'm the DJ for BADU. What you just heard was Holly Acres Français by the band Stoby, and they're based in Ottawa, Ontario. And this little EP, which is a bilingual EP, was released in 2021. Today on BADU, I'm doing something a little bit different. If you are a longtime listener of the show, you know that I really like to play electropop, sometimes some dance-type tracks, pop in general, pop rock, rock, sometimes folk, those kind of things. So originally when I set out, I wanted to kind of explore lots of different genres and show basically just how any type of music we have in English, there is probably, not in all cases, but there's probably a similar type of music in French, and French music is very rich and diverse. I also like to play the music that I like, so of course that's privileged on BADU, but I thought what would be a fun episode is to do an episode about underexplored genres. And by underexplored, I mean underexplored on my radio show. Some genres that I don't play super often on BADU are like country, metal, rap. I actually really like rap, but it's hard to find rap songs that have like language that's okay to play, you know, midday on the airwaves. So sometimes I don't play that as much, although when I do find a track, I try to include it when I can. And then I'm trying to think what else. Punk, I don't really play. Instrumental, I really like instrumental music, and I did do an episode a while ago now about instrumental music, but I don't play it a ton, so I have a couple of instrumental tracks on this show. But yeah, it's been really fun for me to make this show and discover some new artists and songs from genres that I don't play a lot on BADU. Probably moving forward, I will go back to my regularly scheduled electro pop, etc. programming, but I thought it would be really fun to just explore some different stuff and share some diverse French music with the Southern Albertan community. So I started off with Stoby, a band from Ottawa, Ontario, comprised of Maryse Houllier, Richard Attenborough, Jesse Kostopoulos, and Kevin McAllister. They are kind of described as like a fuzz rock, power pop band. Honestly, I'm not super good at identifying genres, so if you think it's a different genre, that's totally fine. I thought it was a little bit grungy as well, maybe even punk. So I thought that was a fun track, and that band was actually recommended to me by Adriana, who got some music from Stoby on the playlist, so that's awesome. Coming up next, we're gonna do a very interesting little set. I have an 80s metal group from Paris. Their name is Vulcain, and then after that, we're gonna go to some New Brunswick country with a track from Herb Leblanc. The track by Vulcain is called Ebony, and it's off their 1984 album Rock and Roll Secours. And then the Herb Leblanc track is called Malheureux Malheurette. It's a fun track, I enjoyed it. And that's off his 2009 release, C'est la vie. Stay tuned to CKXU 88.3 FM. I'm Mahalia, I'm broadcasting my show BADU on Blackfoot territory. And don't forget that you can listen on the dial CKXU 88.3 FM, or you can listen online just about anywhere in the world, ckxu.com. Keep it locked. Here is Vulcain with the track Ebony.

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You just heard Maluron Malurette by Acadian country artist Hurt LeBlanc, and that's off his 2009 album C'est la vie. Before that, you heard Ebony by Vulcain, a metal group from Paris, and that's off their 1984 release Rock and Roll Secours. So Hurt LeBlanc is a fun little discovery of mine. He's from Bouctouche, New Brunswick. He's an Acadian artist, mainly performs traditional Acadian music, francophone country, blues. He has a lot of musical experience and performing experience and is really well known. I don't live in New Brunswick, but he is well known, I would say, in New Brunswick and L'Acadie more generally. And then Vulcain. They were a metal band from Paris. The band was comprised of brothers Vincent and Daniel Puzio, and for a long time, well, actually for the active years of the band's career, Mark Varez played drums for the band. So they were active 1981 to 2000, and then they revamped their band, I guess, in 2009 until 2021, when they had to stop, when I believe the singer had some health problems. So yeah, active in the 80s to 2000, and then a little bit more recently they were active as well. So coming up next on this episode about underexplored genres on BADU, I have some Yoko Fe from Montreal. This is a bit of a psych band, a little bit of a post-punk sound, and then we'll hear from Syndrome 81. So the tracks you'll hear, the first one by Yoko Fe is called Sirène, and then after that by Syndrome 81, it's the track Désert Urbain. So keep it locked, 88.3 FM. You can listen online, ckxu.com. I'm Mahalia. I am the DJ for BADU, and I'm broadcasting from Blackfoot Territory. Let's go right ahead. Here is Sirène by Yoko Fe.

You just heard Désert Urbain by Syndrome 81, and that's off their 2017 album Béton Nostalgie. Syndrome 81 is a punk band from Brest, and Brest is a city in the northwestern part of France. It's in the Brittany region called Bretagne in French. So it's a port city, seems really nice. I'd love to visit it. And yeah, punk band. This album was released in 2017. They have a 2022 release as well called Prison Imaginaire, so check that out wherever you listen to your music. Before this track, you heard by Yoko Feu a track called Sirène. And that's a 2021 release. The album that's off of is called Apotheos. They are a five-piece Montreal-based band, and they're really well known for like their ceremonial, almost ceremonial, kind of ritualistic performance style, which I find very intriguing, and I would like to experience that for myself. They call themselves a psych, post-punk, and krautrock band. I had to look up what krautrock was. It's a style that was formed in the 1960s in West Germany, and it's very experimental rock kind of music. So I am assuming krautrock refers to like sauerkraut, which is kind of funny. So yeah, I've never heard that before, but that is a new thing for me. And they have very poetic lyrics. I really, really like Yoko Feu. I actually, several months ago, I was listening to their album quite a lot, and I was just like, why haven't I played anything by Yoko Feu? Like, let's go. So I thought that they fit well with the underexplored genres, because I don't tend to play a lot of psych, even though I do quite like psychedelic rock. So there you go, Sirène by Yoko Feu. We're gonna change gears again. That's what this show is all about. Here on BA Do, I'm doing an underexplored genre show, so giving some love to some of the genres that I don't play as often on BA Do. So let's go into the next set. We're going to hear a track from Laurent Chalbel, who I have played on this show, but it's been a really long time. This track is called Jeter un sort, and then after that, you're going to hear the track La Chute by Guérilla Poubelle. I'm Mahalia, you're listening to BA Do, CKXU's very own francophone music show, and you can listen to us, ckxu.com or 88.3 FM, in your car, at work, at home, wherever you have access to the radio, or like I said, anywhere in the world. Pretty much. I had this conversation with someone and I'm like, you probably can't listen to CKXU everywhere in the world, but most places you can listen to them. So CKXU.com if you are out of the Southern Alberta region. So let's get into it. Here is Jeter un sort. And this, to me, kind of has some Shania Twain vibes. So if you, like myself, loved Shania Twain in your youth or still love Shania Twain today, like, come on, right? I think Laurent Chalbel might be for you. So Jeter un sort by Laurent Chalbel, and then you'll hear the track La Chute by Guérilla Poubelle right here on CKXU 88.3, CKXU.com.

Welcome back to BADU on CKXU 88.3 FM. You just heard La Chute by Guérilla Poubelle, and that's off their 2020 release, L'Ennui. They are, like I said, Parisian punk band formed in 2003, very existentialist and anarchist themes, sticking close to their punk roots. Apparently, they used to incorporate a painter in their live shows who would, like, paint in the background and also sing backup vocals, so that's really cool. I like that. And they've refused to register with the French royalties collection society called SACEM. Very punk indeed. Their members are Till, who does guitar and vocals, Antho, who does bass, and Paul on the drums. They just go by their first names. Before that, by Laurence Jalbert, you heard the track Jeter un sort off her 2001 album called Et J'espère. Apparently, she is a pop rock artist, but I definitely heard some country vibes in there. I don't know, but I think that there's definitely maybe some country or folk influences happening there. She released her first album in 1990, really critically acclaimed, and from there, she pretty much just didn't stop. Released lots more albums, got prizes, well-received. Some really famous singles came off of many of those albums. She wrote an autobiography that was released in 2015, so very cool. I thought that was a fun set. This show has actually been really fun for me to plan and record because it's just very all over the place, lots of different genres. So yeah, it's been fun for me to just, I don't know, learn about some more artists and listen to music that I don't normally listen to. So that's been fun, and I hope that you are enjoying it too, this episode of BADU, all about underexplored genres on the show. So let's go into another set. Again, we'll be changing gears. You're going to hear the track Si Je Savais by Tiakola, and then a track from Stacey Kent. It's called Jardin d'Hiver. I'm Mahalia, you're listening to BADU, and you can listen to BADU and all the other wonderful CKXU programming on CKXU.com or 88.3 FM. I'm broadcasting from Blackfoot Territory. Here is Si Je Savais by Tiakola.

CKXU 88.3 FM. That was Jardin d'hiver by Stacey Kent. Before that, you heard Si je savais by Tia Cola. So a little bit about Stacey Kent. She's from New Jersey in the US, and this album, Raconte-moi, which I believe is all French songs. She normally sings in English, but she does have some French stuff. This album was released in 2010. She began her jazz singing career in London in the 1990s, has been very, very successful ever since. And something that I found interesting was that her husband, who's a saxophonist named Jim Tomlinson, in cooperation with very famous novelist Kazuo Ishiguro, they write the songs for her. So I'm pretty sure Jim takes care more of the composing side and then Kazuo does the lyrics. But if you haven't read anything by Kazuo Ishiguro, he's a really, really great novelist. I've read a couple books by him and I really enjoyed both of them. He just had one come out somewhat recently called Clara and the Sun, which I liked. But then one of his more famous ones is called Never Let Me Go. And I really enjoyed both of those books. He has kind of a unique writing style for sure. It's not for everyone, but I think if you like a slower paced book that delves into character development, then you might like Kazuo Ishiguro. So check him out. And he also writes lyrics, which I did not know. Before that, from Tia Cola, you heard the track Si je savais, and that's off his 2022 release, the album called Mélo. And he's from France. He was born in La Courneuve, France. And he's also a member of the group Quatre Queues, I guess. But he also does solo work under his rapper named Tia Cola. So that was cool. A little bit of rap, a little bit of jazz on this underexplored genre episode of BA Do. Thank you so much for tuning in to BA Do on CKXU 88.3 FM. I'm Mahalia and I'm the DJ. And I also just wanted to mention that I do have an Instagram for BA Do. I made it quite recently as of the time of recording this show. But yeah, if you want to check it out, it's at BA Do CKXU. So that's at BILLETDOUXCKXU. BA Do kind of doesn't sound exactly how it spells, but how it's spelled. But yeah, if you want to check it out, follow what I'm up to, what upcoming shows I'm making or rebroadcasting, whatever I might be doing. I also try to share some stuff about different music events going on in Lethbridge. If I happen to know about them or see info about it, I'll share it on there. So yeah, give me a follow if you like the show and you are interested to follow me. I almost forgot to do this, but I'm going to share a quick fun French fact of the show. I've mainly been focused on other genres, so I haven't been thinking about my fun French fact, but I'm going to share a quick little phonetics fact about French for you. So phonetics is related to the sounds of a language. So something that makes French different from English in pronunciation, among many things, are that their P's, T's, and K's are unaspirated. So in English, typically a small puff of air will be released from the mouth when you pronounce those sounds. So in a word like pot or pear, you can hear that there's a little bit of a puff, and sometimes you'll have that optionally at the end, so like stop. It can also be unreleased like stop, but it can be aspirated as well. But P's, T's, and K's are always unaspirated in French. So for example, in the word pair, so like a pair of two things, and that word exists both in English and French. In English it's pair, so you can hear that puff of air, but in French it would be pair. So I think there's still a slight bit of aspiration. I also am not a native French speaker, but another example would be Paris in English and Paris in French. So again, maybe a slight aspiration, but much, much less than in English. And this applies to the beginning of stressed syllables. So if you know a little bit about syllable structure, you'll know what I mean. Otherwise, don't worry about it. Just a technicality of phonetics. I'm going to plug another Instagram account. If you're interested in linguistics, such as the fact I just shared with you, my friend Brittany and I have an Instagram account. It's at Lunchtime Linguistics. So feel free to follow that as well if you're interested. So let's go into the next set here on BA Do. Coming up for you, I have Les Là-bas by Henri Texier. And then you'll hear from Corridor, the song Topograph. I'm Mahalia, you're listening to BA Do. Keep it locked, 88.3 FM, and don't forget that you can stream us online, ckxu.com. I'm broadcasting from Blackfoot Territory. Here is Les Là-bas by Henri Texier.

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That was Topograph by the band Corridor off their album Junior, released in 2019. Before that, from Henri Texier, you heard Les Labas, and that's a 1977 release. The album is called Varec. This is B.A. Du, the Francophone Music Show on CKXU. Thank you so much for tuning in with me for the hour. I'm Mahalia, the DJ, and this episode has been all about underexplored genres on the show. So we've heard some rap, we've heard some country, we've heard some psychedelic rock, we heard a little bit of jazz there, all kinds of fun stuff. It's been a really cool show. I hope you've enjoyed it too. So just a brief little bit about Henri Texier. He's a self-taught double bass player. I've always thought the double bass is like the coolest instrument ever, so that's super awesome that he plays that. And he is one of the major players of the French free jazz scene. He's from Paris. And then Corridor, a Montreal-based, I believe, five-piece band? Four-piece? Not 100% sure. And definitely some rock and roll vibes, but they have punk, psych, and daydream influence for sure. This album, Junior, recorded in 2019, it was actually recorded in a really short amount of time, I think like 6 weeks, with a strict deadline from their record company. But their record company called it a hasty miracle for how well it turned out. I completely agree. This new album is more distilled than some of their older stuff, but I think it's a great achievement. You should check it out. I really like their 2017 album, Super Mercado, as well. So check that out if you liked that track. Coming up next on B.A. Du to round out the hour, we're going to do just a nice long psychedelic rock track to ease into the rest of your day. The track is called Ataraxie, and it's by the band Solipsisme off their self-titled EP released in 2022, and they're from Montreal. And I picked the track Ataraxie because it kind of reminded me of a funny story from my first degree. So I think I was in like my third year or something in my first university degree, and I saw this job ad for a parliamentary guide in Ottawa. So I was like, oh, that sounds cool. Like, it'd be cool to live in Ottawa. And so I applied for the job. I got invited to an interview in Edmonton. They flew me there from Lethbridge, which was nice. So my flights got delayed. It was like a whole thing. So when I got there, I was already kind of like stressed and tired. And I was just like, okay, whatever, let's just do this interview. And then they had this exercise. There were a lot of group exercises, and personally, I'm not a fan of group interviews at all. But we were doing this group interview, and part of what you had to do was randomly pick a word from a hat. And they were weird, kind of unusual words, like based on the words the other people picked. I think they assumed all of the people in the interview wouldn't know any of the words, so that we could really focus on, oh, what could the word mean, and then make an imaginary kind of story based on that word. So the word I pulled was ataraxie, and I already knew what it meant, I'm assuming probably from like some of my literature courses or something like that. And ataraxie just means like a state of tranquility or serene calmness, something like that. So I was like, okay, well, I know what this word means, so how can I make an imaginary story? So I just kind of used the word literally, whatever, in my story thing. But I think the people were like, oh, she knows what it means, okay. Which is like kind of funny, honestly. But also, there was like a test that we had to do, and I didn't know who the governor general was at the time. I'm a little bit ashamed to say it, but whatever. All the questions on the test, I was like, okay, you need like a political science degree to pass this test. I didn't know like any of the questions. So realistically, that's probably why I didn't get the job, not because I happened to know the meaning of the word ataraxie. But anyway, I just thought that that was kind of funny. So when I saw the track Ataraxie, I was like, perfect. So thanks so much for tuning in to CKXU for my show B.A. Du. I hope you have a wonderful rest of your day. And here's the track Ataraxie by Solipsisme right here on CKXU.

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0: and welcome to HandyLink. I'm your host, Cam Wells. The first couple of segments of our show are post-dated ones, so some of the events referred to may already have happened. In this segment of our show, Joshua Polson will be telling us a little bit about Team Alex. So if you could introduce yourself and tell me a little bit about Team Alex, that'd be great. So, if you're ready?
1: Yes, sir. Like I was saying, my name is Joshua Polson, and Team Alex, I started to originally help out other Rett syndrome families, and I've expanded it to other MECP2 families, and then I've also kind of been helping out other families in complex care and special needs. I feel like there's so many questions out there that families with rare disorders such as Rett syndrome and MECP2 have that aren't getting answered, and I feel like if I can research these questions, if I can answer them, then I can help families. And I also feel that if I can be honest about my journey with others and kind of share my journey, maybe that will also help other families too. Because I feel a lot of the times, a lot of us in the special needs community are feeling isolated. We feel alone, and we feel like we're not walking this journey with other people. And we feel sometimes our story is our story, and what's going on in our house is going on in our house, but not in other people's houses. And it's nice for other families to have connections to where they can connect with other families, whatever connection looks like. And I think that's important. So I'm hoping it's a community where we can all kind of build each other up, ask the questions, and help one another. So I think that kind of explains it.
0: So I'm curious, do you find that by connecting with other families, it helps keep you strong on the days that you might be struggling with Alex's diagnosis, asking, is there really hope here?
1: I think for me, for Team Alex, has become also a place of a journal for me. It's also become a place where I can emotionally drop some of my stuff that I'm going on in a way where it can help other families, but also allows me to have an outlet valve, because sometimes I don't always have an outlet valve where I can actually just say things I need to say. And I think being honest with my own journey and being honest with the stuff I'm going through, that I'm not perfect, helps others, but also helps me, because it's important, you know, it's important to have a place where you can kind of dump out your own stuff too, you know.
0: So how do you reach out to families who could benefit from this community engagement?
1: I work with other support groups. I reach out to other groups, like we have Rett syndrome family support, Rett syndrome awareness, and a couple other groups and stuff, and I have friends in those groups and everything else. So I post in those groups, I cross post, and I also talk to those families, and they'll send me messages, and I'll respond and

0: research their questions or respond with what they need and stuff.
1: So, what would the ideal outcome be of having a community support network? What would you most like to see happen for these families?
0: That they don't feel isolated. I think a lot of people can feel isolated, and I think that's a bad thing. No one should feel isolated. No one should feel alone, and no one should feel like they're not valued or their question has no importance. You know, there's so many big things going on right now with Western and with gene therapy and with everything else that people forget the daily stuff that families are going through that they need help with right now. And I think I'm realizing a lot is that when kids aren't kids anymore and they become young adults, they hit like an adult cliff. And I'm hitting that just recently with my daughter, and I'm finding out that these adults don't have the same care that children have. You know, there's no adult clinics really built around helping these Rett syndrome or MECP2 children as much. And I also feel that another big gap is with dads. I think dads aren't really getting talked to, or dads feel kind of out of the picture or aren't really as included. You know, I understand there's a lot of women and mom caregivers and everything like that, but there's also dad caregivers, and I feel sometimes that they're getting left out of the picture. And I'm hoping that I can reach out to dads too to kind of let them know, hey, we can talk, we can share our feelings, we can talk about what's going on, the hard, the easy, the good, the bad. You know, I think it's important for families to feel connected. So I don't know if that answers your question. I'm sorry, I'm rambling.
1: It's quite all right. So, do you have any advice for folks out there who might be just starting the journey and asking, what can I do to keep myself strong?
0: I think the first thing I would say is it's okay to process it. It's okay to cry. It's okay to break down. It's okay to hold grief and joy at the same time. I think that's a big thing that a lot of parents can feel guilty about. Is sometimes they can feel, you know, oh my gosh, I have all this grief. I feel all this stuff that's going on, all this stuff I wish could be, all these milestones I saw my child doing maybe 18 months before, and now they're losing all these skills. But I feel bad for having this grief because my child's here. I should love my child. I should be happy. I should be, you know, moving forward, I need to figure out all these answers. You know, I just think we need to allow ourselves to grieve, you know, because it's okay to grieve, and it's okay to hold both and hold the love and the grief at the same time. And I think a lot of parents, new parents especially, feel like, I got to go in, I got to take care of this, I got to figure this out right now. Because I know that's what I did. When I first found out Alex was diagnosed, especially as a dad, I had to be the tough one. I had to be the hard one. I had to be the one who was the pillar. I couldn't be the one who was weak. I couldn't be the one who fell apart. I had to be the one who figured out as many answers. I had to figure out what doctors to go to. And I had to figure out all this stuff. But on those Sunday mornings, I'd find myself in the bathrooms crying because I couldn't handle. I was strong on the outside, but I was weak on the inside. I didn't allow myself to grieve, and also didn't allow myself to grieve with my wife. And I think that was something that was really bad for this journey, is because both parents need to grieve, you know. And it's hard because sometimes dads feel like we have to be the strong pillar, and we can't show that grief because we're supposed to be strong for our wife. But if we don't grieve together, then that creates a distance, and that hurts everybody in the middle. So I think allowing yourselves to grieve is a big thing, and taking one day at a time and understanding that not all the answers are going to come right away, and that it's a slow process, but you'll get there. So I think that's my biggest thing. I'm sorry, I was rambling again.
1: Quite all right. Like, thank you for taking the time out to do this, but if you can stay on the line for a sec, that'd be great.
0: No worries.
1: In this segment of our show, Tammy Gravlev will be giving us an update on All Abilities Soccer. So what's the latest with All Abilities?
2: So we're growing here in the Burlington community. It's wonderful. This season, we had sold out of our junior group, and we've got 25 kiddos in that group and 25 kiddos in our senior group. So our numbers have been increasing, but we're still having challenges in finding volunteers. That seems to be an ongoing struggle, not only for us, but I know other sport organizations that are doing the same sort of programming within our community are also struggling to find volunteers. And we are just very puzzled about why that is. But we're, you know, plugging away. We've got amazing volunteers this season joining us. We've got some new ones that just have just the amazing ability to reach our kids and understand them and keep them motivated and moving on the field. And, you know, they also have learned that sometimes our kiddos need a little bit of downtime, and that's okay. So if, you know, they need a small moment on the side of the field just to read a book or play with some Play-Doh or a little bit of Lego in between transitions, or just they need some downtime, we're quite open to that as well.
1: So for those who might have missed our prior interviews and wouldn't be as familiar with the All Abilities program, could you take me through a little of that?
2: Yeah, so I am new to the program here in Burlington. I did run a very similar program for about 5 years in Pickering. I've come into the program here in Burlington and rather have kind of restructured it and followed the same frame as we've structured things in Pickering. So there's so much flexibility within our program. And it is athlete-led because every one of our kiddos is different and everybody has different needs. So typically the first 15 minutes we'll do a warm-up. The second 15 minutes we set up a circuit. So the kiddos have some autonomy and they're able to kind of move through some activities on their own and make their own decisions about what they want to do, but they have the leadership of their volunteers and our coaches as well. If they want to do something that is a little bit structured, because we also have the ability to do some soccer skills during that time. And then the last 15 minutes, it's a 45-minute program, so the last 15 minutes, depending on the group that we have, we will do a fun game of maybe octopus or tag, but we do those games using soccer balls, so they're still using foot movements and running and passing skills, and we also alternate between those games and small scrimmages, alternating every week. So there is a focus on fun and play, but we do incorporate some soccer in there as well.
1: So for a child with a disability, what are some of the benefits of being part of a team and getting out and doing something athletic?
2: Yeah, so with a lot of these kiddos, they're not getting the body movement that a lot of typical kids get. So they have delayed development, and that is an area that we try to work on with the kiddos. Like I said, there is a lot of freedom within our program for the kids to come in. Every kid is different. Some kids take longer to transition into our program. So the kids have the ability to either hang out with their volunteer doing structured programming, or if they're not up to it that day, that's okay. They can hang out with their volunteer in another area. It's a safe field. Everything is there's eyes on everything that is happening, and the volunteer can kind of just have one-on-one time with the athlete and do something that they want to do, whether that's, you know, kicking around a ball, running around, using some of the additional equipment that we have. And it doesn't even have to be soccer related. It's just a matter of getting them into the field, feeling comfortable in the environment, taking things at their own pace, making opportunities for them to meet friends, because with a lot of these kiddos, making friends is really challenging. So we try to create those social opportunities for them and really just having fun and getting their bodies moving. That's the primary goal of the program.
1: So in your time doing All Abilities, is there any success moment or story that stands out for you you'd like to share?
2: Oh, there's so many, but I think that I'd like to highlight, we have this one. Well, we have so many amazing volunteers this season. we do have a volunteer, and he came into the program. He's 14 years old, so he's young. And you never know the abilities of our volunteers when they first come into our program. Well, this young man has come into our program and is working with some of our most challenging athletes. And he is becoming quite a leader within our volunteer community, within our group. He, it's amazing watching him because he's young and he has never worked with or been around children, youth, or adults with disabilities. And he's just really embraced it. He is, he's on the ground with our athletes. He plays with them. He understands it's an athlete-led program and really fosters what our athletes want to do, and allows them to have the opportunity to play like they want to play. It's really been remarkable watching somebody, because we don't know the skills of our volunteers when they come onto the field. And he just took my breath away in the way that he just tackled being on the field with a population of kids that he just really had no experience with. That's been pretty awesome for myself and my other staff. It's been really special to see that. And even talking to the parents last night of the one little boy, they were as impressed as I am with this young gentleman, because the athlete has some really challenging behaviors, and our volunteer doesn't back down to it and really embraces it. So for me, that has been a pretty awesome start to our season.
3: Like, thank you for taking the time out to do this, but if you can stay on the line for a sec, that'd be great.
2: Sure. Thanks so much, Cam.
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4: Welcome back to HandyLink. I'm your host, Cam Wells. Earlier in our show, Joshua Polson told us a little bit about Team Alex, and we got an update on All Ability Soccer from Tammy Gravlev. In this segment of our show, Megan Story will be giving us an update on her music work. So you've said in previous interviews how your disability story has played a role in your musical journey. Has it had a recent impact on the shows you've been doing?
7: I don't know if I would say it has an impact on the shows I've been doing. I think that it's had an impact on me and allowed me to feel a lot more free because I've been playing the shows and because I've been doing the things that I've been doing.
4: So, for those who might not be as familiar, who might have missed our previous chats, would you care to take me through a little bit of your story?
7: Yeah, I was a waitress in my young teenage years, and I killed the bones in my wrists, and I've had 9 surgeries on my hands to stop the damage. I have very little feeling in my right hand. I've had nerves moved, bones removed. I've got 13 screws in one hand, 9 in the other one. It's been a pretty interesting journey.
4: So, how has music shaped your mindset and all your recovery?
7: Music is just an outlet. It gives you a place to kind of let go of feelings or thoughts or maybe misunderstandings, miscommunications. It just gives you a place to kind of put all that stuff so that you can cope with it and work your way through it.
4: So, as someone with a disability, do you find that music is creating something beautiful in the face of some of the hardships you've had to face?
7: Absolutely. Absolutely.
1: So, tell me a little bit about your recent shows. I understand you've had a lot lined up.
7: It's been a lot. We've been driving all over the place and going from one place to the next. We've played a lot of original music shows where we just play strictly original music. We've played in a bunch of new places. We're getting ready to go back over to Eastern Washington and play we've got a bunch of shows lined up for the next week and a half, 2 weeks. Coming up, I'm pretty excited, actually.
1: So, do you find that the venues you play typically have anything to offer accessibility-wise?
7: Yeah, they do. I mean, the venues, they do the best they can when it comes to that. I think, actually, that they're very conscientious about that. There's always good sitting tables where people can remove chairs and roll a wheelchair up to if they need to. It's easy to get in and out of the bathrooms. There's large doorways, you know, lots of space inside, bars inside. They're actually really, I see a lot of, I guess I would call it disabled friendly places now. Like, there's a lot of places where you can go that they're just like, okay, we can hook you up, no worries.
1: So, do you find that since acquiring your own disability that you want to share any of your story in your music?
7: You know, that's a hard one for me because I struggle to not let my disability define me. There's definitely part of my story in my music for that, for sure. I mean, when you start getting bones taken out, you kind of sit down and go, okay, what am I going to do? And reevaluate the whole situation. But, definitely.
1: That being said, do you have any advice for folks out there who might just be at the start of their disability journey and asking, can I still follow the things I'm passionate about, be it music, be it art, be it a career, what have you?
7: Yeah, it's a hard battle. You have to work with yourself, you know. You get that psychological idea in your head where you can't do anything and you're never going to be anything and you're just all you are is defined by this, and you just have to not allow that to define you, basically. I mean, there's always a way to express yourself through art or artists in an artistic way. There's always a way. Or whether it's through painting or singing or playing an instrument or writing a book or writing or reading a poem or, you know, digging a garden or whatever it is that you enjoy, I think it's important that we all just keep doing that. Don't ever stop.
1: So, do you have any techniques that you use when the dark thoughts get to you? Do you have any method you use to say, I can still do it, I still have my art in me?
7: I do. I have a really good team that I've built around me that is excellent at their instruments and excellent at what they do. So that helps me a lot. A lot of it for me is just grounding myself and reminding myself that, you know, this is the path I've chosen, and so I just really need to knuckle down, and sometimes it's going to be hard. And for every dark day, there's always an equally bright day right around the corner. Right around the corner. So, like, for every bad moment, there's an equally good moment coming. You just have to wait for it. Sometimes it's hard, but it's coming, I promise.
1: So, do you have any recent success moment or story you'd like to share?
7: We just had a number one song on Music Mafia Radio in Virginia. Number one for Soft Slow Sway. And it's our 7th number one song, which is really cool. We're super excited about it. And we're getting radio play in all kinds of different countries and places all around the world. That's been a really big, like, wow for both of us. We've been really excited about that.
1: I'd like to thank you for taking the time out to do this, but if you can stay on the line for a sec, that'd be great.
7: Absolutely.
1: My friends, what Josh described during his interview hits it exactly on the head. For the truth is, people do need space to process whatever it is they feel. However, that being said, you can't expect your child's life is going to be exactly one thing. And there's no shame in changing course midway down the river. Don't just grieve the hard times. Celebrate the good ones.
4: recognize that there is hope and potential in all life. A child is going to be who they're going to be. And the best thing, I think, for any parent to do is to love and support them. The way Josh has been doing that is something I think we can all learn from. But the fact is, we don't need to put on this brave, tough guy persona all the time. As I recently reminded a friend, pride doesn't solve problems. Community does. There's also a great sense of relief coming from acknowledging one's own feelings. If you walk around carrying pain and disappointment every minute of every day, eventually it will spill over. However, defusing it before it gets to that point, being honest, saying, I'm afraid, or I don't know what the next step is. That's not a sign of weakness by any stretch of the imagination. It's called being human, allowing yourself space to breathe. I've always said that there's potential and there is hope with any condition. It's just a matter of recognition. It's impossible today, or seemingly impossible, rather, might not be so tomorrow. Things are only impossible until someone proves it can be done. For every condition, no matter how rare, no matter how unknown, there's always that rare exception. Someone who does something no one expects of them. One who exceeds even their own quote-unquote limitations. But it comes down to the right support systems, the right people, the right timing, right recognition. Even a small step forward is still a step forward. I think it begins, though, with flexibility. Asking the question, okay, I can't do it this way. How can I do it? Or what dream can I pursue in place of this? Honestly, marrying any one singular concept of what life is going to be is unrealistic no matter where you're coming from. Because you cannot control the circumstances in the world around you. Being open to getting to know different kinds of people, you can learn from their abilities, their experiences, and exploring your own potential, they might even learn something from you in return. Feelings can be funny like that, I think. One minute, you're feeling that doubt, that sense of loss. The next, you're seeing someone with a disability smiling at you, even though they're totally nonverbal. Somehow your day is brighter. Truth is, feelings, like the world, can be changed. But only if people are willing to take steps in community to make that happen. Being open to exploring someone with a disability's potential is where it all begins. You're not only changing your own mind and allowing yourself to grow in your insights, you're doing wonders for them as well. There's nothing worse in the mind of someone with a disability, I think, than to be underestimated. Have someone impose any prejudice, any glass ceiling upon them that need not be there. When this comes from a trusted source, someone in whom you've placed faith and respect, it can become written in rock. It can come to a place where you actually believe this is all there is, this is all there can be. At that point, people might be afraid to explore what's possible, take greater steps. Never is it the place of anyone to destroy the confidence or the hope of someone with a disability. For as long as they have life, they have potential, they have a chance to exceed their own bonds. They have a chance to become something so far and away beyond what anyone expects. History does not allow people to remain stagnant, my friends. It asks that we all grow in our insights. Folks with disabilities are not limited, they are not cursed. They merely bring a new perspective to the table. This has been HandyLink. I'm your host, Cam Wells, reminding you we're all equal. So get on out there and have yourselves a good one. Something tells me you've earned it, folks. We'll see you next week.
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9: Hello and welcome to The Global Village. I'm Chris Heim.

This time in the Global Village, it's American World and Roots Music, as we highlight American and American-based artists who draw on some traditional sounds from America and also drawing on influences from around the world that they incorporate into their own music. We'll start with a great example from the Chicago Immigrant Orchestra, who draw on many different influences in their music. Here from traditional Haitian folk music as the base, the Chicago Immigrant Orchestra, as we begin this visit to the Global Village.

guitarist Al Di Meola, from his album 24 with Esmeralda, as we're exploring some American world and root sounds here in the Global Village. Here's a fellow who, well before the term world music was coined, was exploring a lot of different musical sounds from around the world, and that illustrated in his album At Home Around the World. And here with Traveling Blues, this is David Amram here in the Global Village.

some interesting stuff there from Samir Gupta, who was born in California, began his career there before heading all the way over to, almost the other coast, to New York. And also bringing together a variety of influences, both in his instrument and in his music. His drumming is actually a combination of the sort of standard American jazz drum kit and tabla. And also, as you heard there, drawing on many different influences in his music as well, from Indian classical music to jazz to electronics and more. A piece called Attachment from the Namaskar album, music from Samir Gupta. We also heard David Amram, who back in the 70s was starting to think about drawing on different musical influences from all over the world in his work. And one of the inspirations came from a trip he made in the 70s with Dizzy Gillespie to Cuba, and talking about how the rhythms and influences of blues and Latin music actually have parallels in many different musics around the world. And that became the tune Traveling Blues that appears on his album At Home Around the World. We also heard guitarist Aldi Miola, who has drawn on flamenco and tango and other influences in his music. From the album 24, we heard Esmeralda, and we started with the Chicago Immigrant Orchestra, with musicians from many different parts of the world, and you heard that expressed in that tune, a traditional Haitian folk tune, Merci Bon Dieu, but you heard some throat singing in there and a variety of other influences and instruments as well. The album Sanctuary from the Chicago Immigrant Orchestra, as we are spending some time this time here in the Global Village exploring American world and roots music, drawing on music and musicians based here in the U.S. that have found influences from many different corners of the world. And after a short break, we've got some more, including a group based in Brooklyn called the Baklava Express. And they draw on a lot of influences from across the Mediterranean in their work. And we'll hear a piece called Salt and Paprika and see what that spicy blend sounds like. That's coming up in just a minute when we're back in the Global Village.

American World and Roots, this time here in the Global Village, and there's some Cajun sounds, music that came with the French Acadians when they left Canada and eventually wound up in Louisiana. And David Doucet is part of Beausoleil and is a solo artist, has continued that tradition. We heard some music from a solo album. We heard some music from a solo album that he did called Congé Party, and there he was at the party. And actually, also there at the party, his brother Michael Doucet, actually in that particular track, playing mandolin, and some of the other members of Beausoleil helping out on that release as well. David Doucet. We also heard Boiled in Lead out of Minneapolis, kind of a global folk rock band drawing on a lot of different influences in their music. And from their album King of the Dogwoods, we heard Haley's Reels. We also heard Dance of the Five Olives, some interesting klezmer stuff from pianist Roger Davidson, along with trumpeter Frank London and his klezmer orchestra from the album Villages of Old, that piece, Dances of the Five Olives. And we started with a little salt and paprika to go with those olives. That's the Baklava Express out of Brooklyn, drawing on a variety of influences from across the whole Mediterranean basin. From their album Sababa, Salt and Paprika. As again, we're highlighting some American World and Root sounds this time here in the Global Village. Short break, and we'll get to something a little bit different. Bluegrass great Peter Rowan doing a wonderful version of the Bob Marley classic, No Woman, No Cry. That's up when we return in just a minute. We're back here in the Global Village.

bringing out the countryside of reggae music there. Peter Rowan, multi-instrumentalist, bluegrass master, and a really lovely version there of No Woman, No Cry. As we've been highlighting some American world and roots this time here in the Global Village, we'll get to one last one. David Hilliard and the Rocksteady Seven, Sky and Reggae and Rocksteady, and Jazz and other influences in their music, and we'll hear them doing the big hit for Hugh Masekela from South Africa, Grazing in the Grass. And a quick reminder that the list of all of our selections for this and any of our shows, information about upcoming programs, world music news, videos, related links, lots of stuff we post on our Facebook page, and your comments and questions as well. 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
1: I just finished an excellent meeting with President Trump. When I say excellent, it's not just lip service.
0: President Trump and Israeli Prime Minister Benjamin Netanyahu met at the White House Tuesday for their first meeting since the two nations launched their war on Iran 5 months ago. The meeting comes as the Israeli military expands operations in the occupied West Bank and continues to carry out deadly attacks in Gaza. We'll speak with Francesca Albanese, UN Special Rapporteur on the Occupied Palestinian Territory. Then we look at the cyclospora outbreak and the biggest measles outbreak in 35 years in the United States. This comes after the Trump administration made sweeping cuts to public health programs. We'll speak to the former chief medical officer at the CDC, Dr. Deborah Howery. She resigned in protest last year.
2: Secretary Kennedy censored CDC science, politicized its processes, and stripped leaders of independence. I could not, in good conscience, remain under those conditions.
0: Then to the cockroach movement in India, where weeks of protests by hundreds of thousands of young people led to the resignation of India's education minister. But now the Modi government is continuing to crack down on protesters.
3: While many of us are celebrating the resignation of the education minister, many students across the country who participated in the protests are facing a witch hunt.
0: All that and more coming up. Welcome to Democracy Now!, democracynow.org, The War and Peace Report. I'm Amy Goodman. France and Spain are racing to contain wildfires amidst a heat wave that has temperatures soaring to 42 degrees Celsius. That's up to 107 degrees Fahrenheit. More than 360,000 people have been evacuated so far. On Tuesday, French authorities evacuated 4,000 more people from tourist sites along its Atlantic coast. It's the largest peacetime evacuation in France's history. Earlier this month, 13 people died in a blaze in southern Spain. This is a resident of El Tiemblo, Spain.
4: A mí me afecta mi corazón porque soy...
5: This has affected my heart because I have had heart surgery. That is how it has affected me. I've had to bear the rest, bottom my emotions, and keep on going. I have to help my neighbors.
0: In Japan, at least 18 people have been killed after a powerful 7.1 magnitude earthquake struck the southwestern part of the country Monday. Rescue efforts continue at a collapsed shopping mall. An explosion ripped through the mall about an hour after the earthquake. In Uganda, the country's health minister declared the country Ebola-free Tuesday. The latest outbreak of the disease had infected 20 people, killing two. Since 2000, Uganda suffered multiple outbreaks of the disease. Meanwhile, Ebola continues to spread in the Democratic Republic of Congo, with the government reporting over 3,300 cases and more than 1,400 deaths. In Washington, D.C., Israeli Prime Minister Benjamin Netanyahu and Ukrainian President Volodymyr Zelensky attended a memorial service for South Carolina's Republican Senator Lindsey Graham. They also had meetings with President Trump. After his meeting, Netanyahu posted a video boasting he had, quote, one of the best conversations, unquote, with President Trump. Meanwhile, in an unusual move, President Trump did not invite the press in for a photo op or questions after their meeting. Since Trump returned to office, Netanyahu's made 7 trips to U.S. Protesters gathered near the White House.
6: And he is the reason for the illegal war that has started on my homeland of Iran that is also currently being bombarded. And every time he comes to visit, our people, our countries get bombarded again. And we are here to make sure that our voices are heard. And he knows that we don't want him here. He is not welcome here. We know that he's a war criminal. We want bombs to stop falling on our people.
0: Meanwhile, on Capitol Hill, the Senate voted to confirm Jay Clayton as the director of national intelligence Tuesday, with all Republicans supporting his nomination and all Democrats voting against it. During the confirmation hearings, Clayton repeatedly refused to say Joe Biden won the 2020 election and declined to say that Trump had lost. Negotiations between the U.S. and Iran have stalled as Iran rejected a proposal to evenly divide control of the Strait of Hormuz. This is Iran's deputy foreign minister.
7: We told them explicitly that under no circumstances are they permitted to do so. We said that if any warships approach the Strait of Hormuz for this purpose, or if they bring equipment or any vessel or any other assets for mine-clearing operations near the Strait of Hormuz, they will be considered legitimate targets by the Islamic Republic of Iran.
0: Despite the lull in fighting, Iran launched multiple ballistic missiles towards a U.S. military base in Jordan Tuesday. The U.S. Central Command called it an attempted surprise attack. This comes amidst new reporting from Reuters that China is expected to deliver shoulder-fired air defense missile launchers to Iran within weeks. Meanwhile, Saudi Arabia joined the U.S. in striking what they said were Iranian proxies in Iraq Tuesday. In Yemen, Iranian-backed Houthi rebels claimed to have launched a missile attack on a Saudi oil tanker Tuesday. The U.S. walked out of a U.N. Security Council meeting Tuesday during the French ambassador's remarks. It comes after France blasted the U.S. for voting against extending Volker Türk's term as U.N. High Commissioner for Human Rights. After the vote Friday, France's U.N. mission posted on X, quote, "The U.S. used to be a beacon of human rights. Not anymore. Today, it stands alongside North Korea, Nicaragua, Mali, and Russia, isolated, and the world no longer listens to it," France posted on X. In Iran, human rights groups say authorities have hanged two people who participated in anti-government protests back in January. The two men executed Tuesday were Amir Hossein Safari and Abolfazi Sepahai. Video verified by the New York Times show large crowds of protesters gathering near the site of the public executions. In Gaza, at least one person was killed and over a dozen wounded in an Israeli strike that destroyed a mosque surrounded by tents of displaced Palestinian families. Video footage shows Israeli jets striking the Al-Mutakin Mosque in Gaza City Tuesday, igniting a powerful explosion. 60 Palestinians released from Israeli prisons returned to Gaza, showing signs of severe injuries and starvation, with some of them so fragile they were unable to walk. The men were detained across Israel's most notorious prisons, Ofer, Negev, and Sde Teiman, many held for more than a year, and recounted brutal beatings and other forms of torture by Israeli soldiers. In Israel, activists protesting against settler violence in the occupied West Bank clashed with police in Tel Aviv Tuesday. It comes as Defense Minister Israel Katz announced that he's ordered the IDF to take over a fourth refugee camp in the West Bank and expel its Palestinian residents. This is Eli Levin, a protester from Haifa.
8: The reason I'm here today is because what we have seen coming out of the West Bank just the past week, but the past months and years, is horrifying, it's immoral, and we believe that it is endangering not only Palestinians who are witnessing ethnic cleansing and the evacuation of their homes, but it's also endangering all of us.
0: A federal judge has ordered the release from ICE custody of one of the key witnesses in the fatal shooting of Lorenzo Salgado Araujo, the 52-year-old Mexican father killed by an ICE agent July 7th in Houston. Jose Trinidad Rojas Pliego must be released within 48 hours, the judge ruled. He was one of the three passengers in the van driven by Salgado the morning of the fatal shooting. Two other key witnesses, including his younger brother Victor, remain in an ICE jail. Community organizers Tuesday again disrupted a Houston City Council meeting. Salgado Araujo's eldest son, Ronaldo, addressed the council demanding justice for his father and an end to the collaboration between Houston police and ICE.
9: How will you show up for the rest of the immigrant community here in Houston to make sure that what happened to my dad, Lorenzo Salgado Araujo, doesn't happen to any of them? This isn't a partisan issue. This is an issue of right and wrong, and this wrong needs to be addressed. Every single one of you council members have immigrants living in your district. How will you protect them?
0: This comes as Reuters reports more than 12,000 people have been detained after the Office of Refugee Resettlement provided personal information on unaccompanied migrant children, as well as their parents and sponsors, to federal immigration agents. Since January of last year, ORR has shared more than 460,000 leads to immigration authorities. Meanwhile, the New York Times has found ICE arrests have surged at airports nationwide as the TSA, the Transportation Security Administration, expands its collaboration with ICE. Wired reports a longtime Department of Homeland Security official has resigned over what he described as Trump's brazen corruption and the quote-unquote war on immigrants. Mark Rosenblum served as executive director of the Office of Homeland Security Statistics, where he led efforts to publish information on immigration arrests and deportations. DHS stopped issuing that data after Trump returned to office. Rosenblum said on a LinkedIn post, quote, "It'll come as no surprise that I'm thrilled to end my relationship with the current administration. Between the war on immigrants, the war on feds, and the war on facts, not to mention the crazy war in Iran and the brazen corruption, I just need a change," he said. President Trump's reportedly pressuring Health Secretary Robert F. Kennedy Jr. to more aggressively push for policies that would further slash childhood vaccination recommendations. The Wall Street Journal reported the issue came up during a lunch back in May at Trump's National Golf Club in Northern Virginia when Trump confronted RFK Jr. on why he wasn't doing more to probe a widely debunked link between childhood vaccinations and autism. At the time, Trump reportedly told Kennedy he believed the secretary, quote, had the yips, unquote, to reduce the number of vaccinations for children. Lobbyists and Department of Health and Human Services staffers reportedly told the Journal Trump may replace Kennedy with Centers for Medicare and Medicaid Services Chief Dr. Mehmet Oz if RFK Jr. fails to fulfill the demands. Separately, Anthony Fauci, the former veteran director of the National Institute of Allergy and Infectious Diseases, is expected to testify at a Senate hearing today on the COVID-19 pandemic. And in Peru, Keiko Fujimori has been sworn in as president. She's the daughter of the former dictator, Alberto Fujimori, who spent years in prison for crimes against humanity committed during the 1990s. Protesters took to the streets of Lima.
10: President Keiko Fujimori does not represent us, ladies and gentlemen. What is happening right now in Peru is monstrous. We cannot live like this with this government that she has brought in today. And Mr. Rospigliosi has passed new laws, and they do not represent us, ladies and gentlemen. This is why we are here in the streets. Today they kill us. Today they murder us. Today they extort us. That is why we're in the streets.
0: And those are some of the headlines. This is Democracy Now!, democracynow.org, The War and Peace Report. I'm Amy Goodman with Anjali Kamat, longtime Democracy Now! Producer who's back with us after many years producing and co-hosting. Welcome, Anjali.
11: I'm delighted to be back. Thank you. And welcome to all our viewers and listeners from across the country and around the world. President Trump and Israeli Prime Minister Benjamin Netanyahu met at the White House Tuesday for their first meeting since the two nations jointly attacked Iran 5 months ago. Trump and Netanyahu met for 90 minutes, but they did not appear together to make public comments. Netanyahu posted a short video after the meeting.
7: I just finished an excellent meeting with President Trump. When I say excellent, it's not just lip service. A conversation with full partnership, mutual support, understanding of the common goal to ensure that Iran does not have nuclear weapons and other goals as well. This is one of the best conversations I have had with the President of the United States, our friend, President Donald Trump.
0: After their meeting, both Trump and Netanyahu attended the funeral of Republican Senator Lindsey Graham. Meanwhile, protesters in Washington gathered near the White House to condemn Netanyahu's visit. This is an Iranian-American activist named Bita.
6: And he is the reason for the illegal war that has started on my homeland of Iran that is also currently being bombarded. And every time he comes to visit, our people, our countries get bombarded again. And we are here to make sure that our voices are heard. And he knows that we don't want him here. He is not welcome here. We know that he's a war criminal. We want bombs to stop falling on our people.
11: Netanyahu's visit comes as Israel is escalating its military operations in the occupied West Bank, where there's been a surge in settler violence. On Tuesday, Defense Minister Israel Katz announced that he's ordered the IDF to take over a fourth refugee camp in the West Bank and expel its Palestinian residents. Israel is also continuing to carry out deadly attacks in Gaza, where a severe humanitarian crisis is unceasing. The Trump administration allowed Netanyahu into the United States, even though the International Criminal Court issued an arrest warrant for Netanyahu for war crimes in Gaza.
12: We're joined now by a top UN official who's been barred from visiting the United States due to her public criticism of Israel. Francesca Albanese is the UN Special Rapporteur on the occupied Palestinian territory. She's been under sweeping U.S. sanctions for most of the past year. A judge lifted them briefly, then they were reimposed. She's also author of the new book, When the World Sleeps, Stories, Words, and Wounds of Palestine. Francesca, thank you so much for being with us from Italy. If you can start off, I mean, this was unusual yesterday. I think it was Netanyahu's seventh visit to Washington since Trump returned to the White House. It was his first since the beginning of the U.S. and Israel's attack on Iran. And interestingly, though we see a video of Netanyahu saying it was the best conversation they ever had, Trump, in a rare move, did not invite reporters into the White House for either a photo op or conversations afterwards. And apparently the conversation was about Iran. Yet, in Israel, the Israeli military has launched major operations in the occupied West Bank. Now, the Israeli defense minister, as we just said, saying they're taking over a fourth Palestinian refugee camp. Can you assess the situation and the significance of this meeting?
13: Thank you for having me, Amy. Having an ICC wanted in the White House again just corroborates the charges of complicity leveled at the U.S. administration. This is bullying in a sort of a formal diplomatic suit. But again, the since Netanyahu's last visit to the U.S., the list of crimes that have happened, that Israeli army, but also Israeli civilians, have committed against the Palestinians has just grown longer and more documented by Israeli and Palestinian human rights organizations and UN Commission of Inquiries, other committees, myself and other special rapporteurs. What does it mean? You know, I often hear the argument that the United States is not a member to the ICC. It doesn't matter. It doesn't mean that they have to extend protection to a fugitive from international law, which is what's happening. At the same time, this is not just a fugitive. This is an accomplice to other violations of international law that the U.S. is committing itself against Iran and against Palestinians in many ways. So what does it tell us in a nutshell? That the United States is actively contributing to make the international criminal law architecture that it has been building from Nuremberg, the Nuremberg trials, up until now, crumble on our head. And this is this should make no one happy, including U.S. citizens who think that they have nothing to do with it or with Israel and Palestine. This is everyone's business.
11: Francesca, I want to turn to a clip of New York City Mayor Zoran Mamdani. Last week, in a video message, he called on the U.S. government to arrest Israeli Prime Minister Benjamin Netanyahu precisely because of this arrest warrant issued by the International Criminal Court.
14: As I've said, I agree with the ICC that Benjamin Netanyahu should be arrested and tried for his crimes, as I do for anyone else charged by the ICC. My administration has reviewed every avenue available under applicable law to determine whether New York City could execute the International Criminal Court's arrest warrant if Benjamin Netanyahu came here. It is clear that we do not have the independent legal authority to enforce this warrant. The federal government, however, does, and I call on them to join the ICC and execute this warrant. And I want to be equally clear. Benjamin Netanyahu is not welcome in New York City, nor is any other war criminal at large.
11: Francesca, Prime Minister Netanyahu said in an interview on Fox News in response that Mamdani was, quote, fomenting hate. And you posted on X as Netanyahu was en route to the U.S. that, quote, Italy, France, Greece did it again. Three Rome Statute parties opened their airspace to the fugitive Netanyahu in breach of their obligation to cooperate with the ICC. I call on competent authorities to investigate possible complicity. Talk about what you're calling on countries to do, including the United States.
13: Very simple. No double standards. Apply international law as it is. It's paraphrasing Rosa Luxemburg. It's either the rule of law or it's barbarism. I do agree with what New York mayor has just said, and not out of sympathy, but because what he said is legally right and is morally compulsory. And we cannot keep on looking idle or standing idle in the face of impunity. This is why at the beginning of this interview, when you asked me what I think of this visit by ICC wanted Benjamin Netanyahu, it's bullying. It's bullying in diplomatic suit because, I mean, the New York mayor might not have the power to enforce an arrest or an head of state. And still, he called upon competent authorities, federal authorities, to do so. It doesn't matter that it doesn't happen today because there is someone who prefers to abide by the law of might rather than a rule of law. We need to keep on voicing dissent in conformity with international law. This is what I keep on doing from within Europe as a European. It doesn't matter if they ridicule me, if they mount hatred campaign or smear campaign against me. My skin has grown thicker, as I think everyone who's dealing with justice and human rights. And at the same time, we need to recall the obligations that these states, including, as I said, Greece, Italy and France have. This is the third time, if my count is correct, that these three countries authorized flights of ICC wanted Netanyahu over their airspace. Making all of us, all European, French, German, Greek and Italian citizens accomplices, even morally. This is unacceptable. And this is why there should be an investigation over the authorities who allowed it. It looks small in the context of a genocide, but every action matters, as every crime matters and will be accounted for.
11: Francesca, let's go to the West Bank. I mean, you recently posted on social media that pogroms against defenseless civilians are happening all over the West Bank while Gaza is under fire. Israeli civilians and army joining forces. It's not just Netanyahu, you wrote, and a few rotten apples. This is Israel.
13: Absolutely. And look at what Israelis themselves are saying. I want to point to the fact that an increasing number of Israeli organizations, political forces, journalists have been sounding the alarm for over a year, and especially in recent days, that the situation is out of control. A few days ago, a Land for All coalition said the Israeli forces cannot keep control, cannot ensure protection of anyone, because the settlers, who are the settlers? These are Israeli civilians who behave like thugs, who behave like squads, who have been killing and beating, attacking Palestinian families and properties. And they are completely unleashed, supported by the army. Look, I've been investigating. I was no expert on the occupied Palestinian territory until 4 years ago. I was an expert on the question of Palestine. And now I know what happens in Gaza, the West Bank and East Jerusalem better than anything else, because this is what I do. I look at it every day. And in a time of genocide, I cannot let it go. And I can tell you, the pogroms have been a constant feature of settlers, armed Israeli civilians since before October 2023. Just in 2023, before October 7, there were 12 pogroms, meaning attacks by armed squads, Israeli civilian squads attacking Palestinian villages, and everyone seemed not to care. It's better we pay attention now, because the situation has gone out of control. And I keep on saying, I'm not just talking for the Palestinians, I'm talking for everyone in that land, including Israelis, who clearly see what's happening. But unfortunately, the weight of the pro-Israel and the pro-apartheid lobbies is just too strong for their voices to be heard.
12: I wanted to very quickly ask you, I mean, you have the opposition leader, Lapid, saying, this is not you, Francesca Albanese, this is him saying, I never thought that in my lifetime we would talk about Jewish terrorism, but this is Jewish terror, he said, about Israeli settlers in the West Bank. And of course, you then have Israeli soldiers who are working with Israeli settlers.
13: I admit that. Thank you, Emmy. And well, finally, me and Lapid agree. And the thing is that this should have been said months and years ago. But the fact that Lapid says that proves that the situation has gone out of control. And again, it's not just Netanyahu. Half of the governments incites colonization. I don't read Hebrew, but I've been receiving screenshots of chats in Hebrew by Israeli activists and academics who keep on sounding the alarm. And they say they are calling for blood. They say no house units, but blood. Now, I just want to remind, in closing, that the West Bank, as well as Gaza and East Jerusalem, are illegally occupied. There is no possibility for Israel settlers or soldiers to invoke self-defense there, because the International Court of Justice has ordered Israel to dismantle the occupation. So I really encourage every U.S. citizen with that place at heart, but also with U.S. values at heart, not to turn your eyes and your gaze away, because this is happening. The U.S. support to this criminal endeavor is happening with your taxpayers' money.
12: Very quickly, we just have 20 seconds. Your comment on the U.S. walking out of the U.N. Security Council meeting Tuesday during the French ambassador's remarks coming after France blasted the U.S. for voting against extending Volker Türk's term as U.N. High Commissioner for Human Rights. France saying on X, the U.S. used to be a beacon of human rights, not anymore. Francesca Albanese.
13: Well, I don't think that U.S. used to be a beacon of human rights, absolutely, but surely it was much better than that, and clearly is no longer. Not only that, now it's really leading a campaign from the Board of Peace, whatever it is, to where it stands on Venezuela, Cuba, and Israel or Iran. It's leading a campaign to dismantle the multilateral order that was conceived, including through the U.S. support, in the aftermath of World War II.
12: Francesca Albanese, UN Special Rapporteur on the Occupied Palestinian Territory, her new book, When the World Sleeps, Stories, Words, and Wounds of Palestine. Coming up, the Cyclospora outbreak. Thousands are experiencing this parasite around the United States, and the biggest measles outbreak in 35 years. What does this have to do with the DOGE sweeping cuts to public health programs? We'll speak with the former medical officer at the CDC. Stay with us.

0: Hog of the Forsaken by the late folk musician Michael Hurley in our Democracy Now! Studio. This is Democracy Now!, democracynow.org. I'm Amy Goodman with Anjali Kamat.
1: More than 11,000 people across 41 states in the country have been sickened by the foodborne parasite cyclosporiasis. Food safety experts have tracked one pocket of the outbreak that sickened 2,000 people and sent 98 to the hospital to iceberg lettuce grown in Mexico and distributed by food giant Taylor Farms, the largest produce supplier in the United States. Recall lettuce was distributed and sold in at least 27 states. The numbers of cases are still climbing, and all sources of contamination in these latest outbreaks may never be identified. A key part of the food safety system in the United States is the FDA's FoodNet Surveillance Program, which is a collaboration between the federal government and state agencies. When billions of dollars in public health funding were slashed at the beginning of the Trump administration, FoodNet stopped its mandatory tracking for cyclospora and five other pathogens, including listeria, a bacteria that is fatal in 30% of cases. Mass government layoffs are also a factor. The CDC lab that specializes in the cyclospora parasite was reduced from a team of 11 to just 3.
0: Meanwhile, the resurgence of the measles that began last year has reached a 35-year high with at least 2,300 cases, 3 deaths, including 2 children. The CDC set a goal in 1978 to eliminate measles in the United States and achieved eradication status in the year 2000, following decades of vaccination efforts. This the year the U.S. will lose that status. There's so much to discuss when it comes to public health in the United States right now. For more, we're joined by Deborah Howery. She's the former chief medical officer at the CDC, resigned in August last year in protest over political interference at the agency and the firing of the CDC director, Susan Menares. Dr. Howery's a board-certified emergency physician professor at Emory University Rollins School of Public Health. Well, it looks like it's a real blank show here in the United States, Dr. Howery. But if you can start off by explaining what cyclosporiasis is, how it has spread, and if you think it is related to the massive cuts, the staff at the CDC, what almost a third have been laid off or fired or have left since the Trump administration came into office.
2: Absolutely. Well, so cyclospora is a parasite. And it is found in foods such as lettuce, vegetables, cilantro, and certain fruits. And we see it every year, usually a couple hundred cases. And by washing foods, you know, really well, and certainly cooking them to temperatures over 150 degrees, you can prevent a lot of these cases. But what has happened this time is, because there have been significant cuts to CDC and FDA, and as part of FoodNet, they are no longer tracking it mandatorily. We don't have as good of a really a lens on what is happening. And so we've seen, you know, close to 11,000 confirmed

0: CDC as disease detectives. And so it was a system that, you know, tracked. States would report if they had several different pathogens like E. coli, Salmonella, you know, many of those, you know, food poisonings that, you know, we're very familiar with. And cyclospora was one of those. But when funding levels did not keep up with what was needed to maintain it, you know, several of these pathogens were cut. At the same time, as we've seen with USAID funding, that funded a lot of the malaria and parasitic work at CDC, and those cuts had an impact. That, coupled with, you know, the DOGE cuts to overall CDC workforce, really has just left our country hampered in being able to detect and respond to these outbreaks.
1: Last week, Health and Human Services Secretary Robert F. Kennedy Jr. defended the Trump administration's handling of the cyclospora outbreak that sickened thousands of people nationwide. He was questioned by ABC News reporter Elizabeth Schultz last week.
2: We do have the outbreak under control. We have done extensive forensics, epidemiological forensics, and we've identified the source of the outbreak. We and the companies that have been involved have implemented a recall.
3: In response to some of the criticism that the cuts to the federal agencies under your leadership has slowed the response to the outbreak?
2: Those criticisms are invalid. We've had no cuts in our surveillance program.
1: Dr. Howery, what do you think of RFK Jr.'s response? Do you trust him? I mean, the number of scientists working on this at the CDC has dropped from 11 to 3. Who do you hold responsible?
0: So I would invite the secretary to actually meet with the CDC scientists and come to CDC and get a briefing. When I was chief medical officer there, we never spoke to him about measles or avian influenza, Ebola. We offered to brief the secretary. He doesn't really have a good, I think, understanding of what CDC does and where the cuts are. I recall last year he talked about mistakes were made when people that did lead were laid off, and those scientists were eventually brought back. I don't know how we can say cyclospora is under control when there's over 10,000 cases. It's in greater than 30 states. And you look at other infectious disease outbreaks. The U.S. is really at a tipping point when you look at measles, whooping cough, all these vaccine-preventable diseases as well. And the secretary is responsible for this.
4: So if you can talk about measles and the significance of the fact that the CDC set it as its goal, what, like more than half a century ago, to eliminate measles, achieve that status a quarter of a century ago, and now this year will lose that status of eradication, that we're talking about a surge in measles and what this means, Dr. Howery, and how it relates to these cuts.
0: So, unfortunately, you know, the secretary has promoted a lot of misinformation around vaccines, and specifically about the measles vaccine. During the middle of an outbreak, he talked about the vaccine having fetal parts in it and promoted things like vitamins, as well as therapies that weren't licensed for measles, such as antibiotics and steroids. That's not what parents and the U.S. public needs to hear in the middle of an outbreak. Measles is highly contagious, and we have seen several outbreaks across the United States with now a record number of cases in over 30 years. What's concerning to me is it's not a harmless childhood disease. We've seen several hundred hospitalizations. Children are missing school, and several have died. Many years from now, we will also see that some will go on to develop a brain infection and die, and many will have their immune memory wiped out. So this is not a harmless disease. It has long-term consequences.
4: Speaking about vaccines on another issue, I mean, you have very interestingly, Anthony Fauci's testifying before the Senate on the U.S. response to the COVID-19 pandemic. And then you have this expose in the Wall Street Journal that President Trump is reportedly pressuring RFK Jr., the health secretary, to more aggressively push for policies that would further slash childhood vaccine recommendations, reporting that the issue came up during a lunch in May when Trump confronted RFK on why he isn't doing more to probe a widely debunked link between childhood vaccines and autism. Many might have thought it was RFK who was pushing this, but in fact, Trump is putting pressure on him and even weighing sacking him, firing him. What are your thoughts about this and the core issue of the connection between vaccines and autism?
0: So vaccines and autism has been

0: widely studied. It's been probably one of the most studied things when it comes to autism. I think autism is a serious problem in this country, and we should be doing more to study it. But something that's been studied for over 30 years and has not been found linked to autism is not where I'd be spending taxpayer money. I'd be spending it on things like environmental factors, looking at genetic predispositions, other infectious diseases. We need to seriously study autism. I think when you have a finding you want and you're backwalking it to really get the science to fit the data, that's not how we should be doing things. Science is about having a hypothesis, a question, investigating it, and then finding out what the cause is, not doing that backwards like the secretary does. Although the report said that President Trump was pushing the secretary to do this, I don't know that. But what I can tell you is the secretary, you know, for decade has been anti-vax and, you know, has sued the CDC and fired all the vaccine committee members. So I really don't think he needs any encouragement from the president to do this.
1: And Dr. Harry, if you could explain again for our listeners and viewers why you quit last year.
0: I quit because I saw vaccine preventable deaths going up. I saw political interference in the work we were doing. I saw programs being dismantled, and I was concerned for the health of Americans in this country, so I could not stand by.
2: And you saved your emails, Dr. Harry. Can you talk about that?
0: Yes. So just, you know, as good clinical practice or as being a capstone official, the role that I had at CDC, my emails are preserved. And so when there were conversations to where I had concerns about conflicts of interest, how decisions were being made, or just so that we could track, you know, institutional memory, I documented all of that. And when I had concerns, I certainly raised them both verbally and in writing.
1: Finally, Dr. Howery, the connection between the massive cuts at the CDC and domestic dealing with measles to these parasites to what's happening overseas and the evisceration of USAID, Agency for International Development. In our headlines today, we just reported on the thousands of cases, for example, of Ebola in the Democratic Republic of Congo. The connection between these two and the lack of tracking and what that means for global health.
0: So I think it's very concerning. You know, Secretary Rubio was talking about America First, but the changes to the USAID funding and PEPFAR funding to CDC will result in significant less presence in countries. Currently, CDC is in about 60 countries, and that means that we're working closely with health departments there, the ministries of health, and the U.S. has a good eye on what is happening. But with the changes to funding, many of these countries will no longer have CDC staff there, meaning we're not going to know when there's that global health threat. And years ago in Uganda, because of the support that CDC and USAID had provided, local staff were able to quickly detect the outbreak, do lab testing, and control it. That is why we need to have a presence overseas to really protect Americans here from health threats both in the U.S. and abroad.
1: You referred to PEPFAR, but for people to understand, that was the George W. Bush program dealing with AIDS in Africa. Now AIDS going up and HIV deaths in South Africa, for example, because of the cut in funding. If you could end by addressing this.
0: Yeah, when you take support away from life-saving programs, you are absolutely going to see people die as a result. Both in the U.S. and globally, public health matters. When it works, you often don't know because you're saving lives. But when you take it away, we see those consequences today.
1: Dr. Deborah Howery, former chief medical officer at the Centers for Disease Control and Prevention, the CDC. She resigned last year to protest political interference and the firing of the CDC director. Dr. Howery is board-certified emergency physician professor at Emory University's Rollins School of Public Health. Coming up, we look at the cockroach movement in India, where weeks of protests by hundreds of thousands of young people led to the resignation of India's education minister. Now the Modi government is cracking down. We'll talk about the response of the protesters. Stay with us.

0: Gunther Mitchell by Sunny Singh in our Democracy Now! Studio. This is Democracy Now!, democracynow.org. I'm Amy Goodman with Anjali Kamat, who's rejoined us at Democracy Now!, has spent the last several years working on a PBS Firelight-supported documentary film about India's rightward shift. So it's great to be doing this segment with you. It is amazing to see what's happened in India. You just returned from India. Could you have predicted what took place?
1: No, this is absolutely, you know, unprecedented, the scale of protests. I mean, there have been mass protests for many years in India in the past, especially during the past 12 years of the Modi regime. But this, the number of people who came through to these protests, young people who weren't necessarily politicized, who weren't organizers, who weren't activists, but who just felt compelled to come out. Well, we turn now to India, where the youth-led cockroach movement has accused the right-wing BJP government of backtracking on its promise not to take punitive action against student protests, and has threatened to restart demonstrations. Weeks of protests by hundreds of thousands of young people in India's capital, New Delhi, and cities across the country led to the resignation of the education minister, Dharmendra Pradhan, on Saturday. This is Abhijit Dibke at the main protest site in the heart of New Delhi, Jantar Mantar, shortly after receiving news of Pradhan's resignation.
2: It's a victory for the Constitution of India. It's a victory for the people of India and the defeat of the dictator. Action must be taken against the police officers who attacked us. Deputy Commissioner of Police Sandeep Lamba, Assistant Commissioner of Police Ajay Sharma, Sachin Sharma, these batons you used in the name of Home Minister Amit Shah and Prime Minister Modi. As of now, there has only been one resignation. Remember, don't mess with cockroaches.
1: Following the education minister's resignation, the cockroach movement agreed to call off the mass protest Saturday once senior members of the Modi government assured them that protesters would not face any repercussions. But in addition to the police violence against demonstrators last week, hundreds of students have been detained since the protests ended. Police in states governed by Modi's BJP have reportedly arrested over 100 students in the days since the protest was officially called off, filing harsh criminal cases against many of them. In West Bengal, where the BJP recently won elections, the Hindu nationalist chief minister suggested that the protesters were all Muslims. And on Tuesday, the Supreme Court of India passed an interim order allowing the government to proceed with existing cases against students. Leaders of the movement have decried the detentions as a witch hunt and vowed to resume the protests.
0: For more, we're joined now from New Delhi by Tuga. Shudhabrata Sengupta is an artist with the Rox Media Collective, writes on social and political issues in India. His recent essay about the protests published in The Wire is headlined Night Shifts in Jantar Mantar. Ann Nehabura is with us, the national president of the All India Students Association. She was on hunger strike at the protests in New Delhi for 23 days, completing her PhD in theater and performance studies at Jawaharlal Nehru University, or JNU, in New Delhi. We welcome you both to Democracy Now! Neha, let's start with you. If you can talk about the significance of these mass student protests, but then the crackdown once they stopped. And now young people saying they're going to start again if these arrests and the punishment continues.
3: So what happened at Jantar Mantar when Dharmendra Pradhan tendered his resignation is nothing that has happened before. It is unprecedented in the history of India in the past 12 years. In our country, we have a government, we have a ruling, we have the ruling BJP, which 1 year after coming to power declared that there need not be any resignations under this government. It used to happen in previous governments, but there need not be any resignations now. Since then, there have been massive protests against the government on citizenship policies, on the farm laws that were brought in. But this kind of step back from the government due to mass protests, this is happening for the first time. For a cabinet minister in the BJP government to resign is not, it just does not mean that an individual has resigned. This is the acceptance of defeat, even if it is temporary, for a government that prides itself on being beyond any form of accountability, on being beyond even the very idea of democracy where elected representatives are answerable and can be removed from office if they don't perform. So for us, this win is massive. It means that the government that we are facing right now, even that government with an extremely repressive state mechanism, with a government that has almost dismantled all institutions of democracy, for that government to accept defeat in front of a mass movement is a moment of great joy for us. It helps us feel rejuvenated in the struggles that we are yet to fight, that we are yet to win. But because this government and its policy is and has always been that of vengeance, they know that the resignation of Dharmendra Pradhan is a big blow to the reputation of this government, to any form of arrogance that this government held. And ever since the protest was called off after Dharmendra Pradhan's resignation, we are witnessing a massive crackdown on student activists across the country, specifically in states which are ruled by the BJP or the NDA alliance. For example, in Bihar, I was in Bihar 2 days ago, and we met the DGP there, the DGP of police in Bihar. He showed us an official notification from the Bihar police, which stated that there were over 600 students who had been detained for protesting against paper leak in Bihar. 355 of them were released, and over 300 students continue to be arrested under charges as severe as attempt to murder. In Bengal, there were 14 students who were arrested. Fresh arrests were made yesterday morning. Out of those 14 students which were earlier arrested, 13 are Muslim students. And strict laws akin to the NSA have been evoked. Charges under the Gunda Act have been filed against them. In Assam, students continue to be arrested. In Mumbai, students continue to be arrested. And here in Delhi, we have, first of all, on the 20th of July, there was a massive call for march to parliament. That call saw massive state repression at the hands of the government and the security forces. Pellet guns were used against peaceful protesters. The use of these pellet guns was being denied until 2 days ago. But media reports have revealed that there is a general entry in the Delhi police's register where the Delhi police acknowledges having fired pellet guns. There have been reports where it is being said that a DCP level officer ordered the firing of pellet guns on peaceful protesters. In Bihar, which is a state in India, an AK-47 was fired upon protesters by the security forces, by the Bihar police. This kind of massive crackdown, and in Delhi what we are witnessing is a witch hunt of protesters, specifically Muslim protesters. There is a witch hunt of Muslim protesters in Bihar. The divisive politics of the BJP that we have been seeing for the past 12 years, that is being enforced by the security forces and the police across the country, and people are being intimidated, people are being put behind bars, specifically based on their religion. If they are Muslim students, they are being intimidated, they are being put behind bars.
0: And I just wanted to say, yeah, we've been looking online at the pictures of pellet wounds, people who have suffered, almost like we saw in Tahrir.
1: Yeah, these pellet guns obviously have also been used in Kashmir for years against protesters in Kashmir, and now they're being used in the city's capital against protesters, you know, many of whom, you know, many of their parents. This is in many ways a revolt against an older generation that voted the BJP into power. You know, and Neha, you were just talking about how, you know, a lot of those who've been arrested and detained with harsh criminal cases against them are Muslim. And this is something that Muslim protesters at previous protests in 2019 and 2020 are facing very serious charges, with many of them still in jail. I wanted to bring Shuddha Bratta Sengupta into the conversation from the Rux Media Collective. Shuddha, you've been at so many of these large protests that Neha was talking about over the past 12 years. What is different about this one? And talk about the kind of cultural shift that you're seeing.
4: Thank you, Anjali, and thank you, Amy, for having me on the program. First of all, I'd like to salute and express my gratitude to Neha's generation, to Neha and many other thousands of young people like her, for giving us reasons for hope in what we thought was an increasingly dark time. This protest, which is, I think, mistakenly being called the first Gen Z protest, it's not the first Gen Z protest in India. The 2019-20 citizenship protest was led by very young Muslim women who are also Gen Z. And I think that for the last several years, we've been tracking the discontent of the young. And there's clearly a restlessness for change and an unwillingness to accept the lies and the slander that the regime produces on a daily and a nightly basis. And that's really the change in the air. I've written and compared it to a change of the scent, the aroma of the air. It's like the scent of jasmine in monsoon time that completely changes your sensory perception. So that's the case. And you rightly pointed out that there are people from the 2019-20 protests who called for nonviolent civil disobedience, including my friend Omar Khalid, Sharjeel Imam, and several others who were arrested. Omar Khalid and Sharjeel Imam still remain in prison 6 years for having called for peaceful, nonviolent protests, for actually saying that if the state attacks us with violence, we must offer them, these are Omar Khalid's words, that we must offer them love in return. And it was interesting to see Omar Khalid return to haunt the cockroach Janata Party protests, where many young people came back with signs saying, "Remember Omar Khalid." Somebody says, "He walked so that we can run." And I think that is important to stress a certain continuity. Neha talked about the continuity between the Citizenship Amendment Act protests, the farmers protests, protests against suicides by Dalit students like Rohit Vamula. In this particular instance, the NEET paper leak, the NEET paper leak, was actually first brought to attention through the suicide of a young Dalit Tamil student called S. Ajita. And she was party in a Supreme Court case against the discriminatory provisions of this examination. The Supreme Court, I think, insulted her by dismissing that case, and she had to tragically take her own life. So there's a string of continuities between all these moments of articulate, passionate dissent. In the new situation, we've seen the young people during the last weeks and months respond with incredible humor, with incredible cheer, and incredibly high spirits. And that's certainly something new that Neha and many thousands of young people have shown us. And that's an inspiration for even someone like me.
1: And Shuddha, you brought up Omar Khalid, who's been in jail without trial for over 5 years. And actually, New York City Mayor Zoran Mamdani brought him up while speaking about Nelson Mandela's legacy at a recent event. And he said, "Why must we wait as Omar Khalid enters his sixth year of captivity in Delhi? A political prisoner jailed under the same manufactured charges of terrorism that were once leveled against Madiba."
0: We're going to have to end it there. We thank you so much for both being with us. Shuddha Sengupta, artist of the Rocks Media Collective, and Neha Borda, who just completed a 23-day hunger strike. That does it for our show. I'll be in Martha's Vineyard July 31st, Friday night, for the screening of Steal the Story, Please, and Q&A after. I'm Amy Goodman with Anjali Kamat.
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6: Hi, this is Jamie from Grosmore National Park. We are very fortunate here to be not only a national park, but also a UNESCO World Heritage Site. We have our UNESCO designation for a couple reasons. One being our striking natural beauty, and the other reason being the stories we are able to contribute through the groundbreaking geological formations that lie within our beautiful park boundary. One place that encapsulates both of these perfectly is none other than Green Point Geological Site. Green Point holds the record of 30 million years of history, tight between the layers of shale and limestone that make up the dramatic coastal cliffside. As you walk along, you'll walk forward in history from the Cambrian era all the way to the Ordovician boundary. These are the rocks that took millions of years to form in the deep, still waters of an ancient ocean and are now turned 120 degrees on their side as a result of an ancient continental collision. I like to think of Greenpoint like a real-life time machine, with every 1 meter step representing 60,000 years traveled at lightning speed. Having rocks vertical this way is extremely helpful when studying ancient species and dating sudden disasters. From our understanding of dinosaurs and ancient species, we can tell a lot by the color of shale that is visible to us. A very dark section of shale is a key indication of oil or petroleum, meaning that there are more organic things that died at this time and became a part of the deep ocean sediments. In these layers, we can find the fossilized remains of graptolites and conodonts, both of which can be seen up close at our Discovery Center in Woody Point. If roughly 485 million-year-old specimens aren't your thing, I still recommend taking a stroll along the lively and vibrant intertidal zones that adorn the coastline. Here you can find mussels, periwinkles, crabs, urchins, limpets, and more, as well as a quaint community of old fishing sheds that are still used proudly in the springtime for crab and lobster trapping. I believe Greenpoint truly has something for everyone and houses an endless abundance of curiosity, not to mention stellar contrast for photos. Bring your camera, good waterproof shoes, and watch your step. This bucket list destination is covered by your park pass and is best explored at low tide. Thank you for listening. Gros Morne National Park is waiting for you.
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7: Hi there, and welcome to From Memphis to Merseyside. I'm Tony Stewart here with Aaron Badgley. Back in 1842, Adolf Sax of Germany unveiled a new musical instrument. It was designed to cross the bridge between woodwinds and brass instrument, and he nicknamed his instrument the saxophone. Well, The saxophone quickly caught on, especially in popular music. In the early 20th century, it started being used for jazz, and then as we entered the rock and roll era, this instrument was just a natural fit as popular music transitioned from jazz and swing into rock and roll. And so today, we're paying a little tribute to the saxophone era, and this will be a really fun show. And all of the songs featured on today's episode feature the sax in some way, whether it's with a killer solo or a killer saxophone riff, or whether it's just tasteful sax in the background, in the case of one of the Joni Mitchell's tracks that we're playing today. But it's all about the sax today, so this should be a lot of fun, right, pal?
8: Absolutely. Looking forward to it. Got some great music lined up and some information about some of the greatest, you know, great rock and roll artists and their use of saxophone. And some might surprise people. Some might be going, oh, I forgot there's a sax on that song, you know?
7: And you know what's even better, Aaron, is I've lifted some of these sax solos just as exercises, because I'm a musician. I'm a saxophone player and a clarinet player. And I've learned some of these saxophone solos, such as the one from New York State of Mind, for example. I remember spending hours lifting that one. But I've also played saxophone on some of these songs in cover bands, too. So this is a really fun episode for me. But why don't we get started? You pick the first one. I'm going to let you introduce this one. I'm laughing because this just makes me laugh every time I hear it.
8: Well, I think anyone who watched Benny Hill will know this song. This is so heavily associated with Benny Hill, but it came out many years before Mr. Hill was on television. It came out in 1960, actually. It came out in 60, became a hit in 63. A song called Yakety Sax by the great Boots Randolph. So I thought if you're going to do a sax show, we need to kick it off with Yakety Sax.

0: I feel that I should be doing this in fast motion after that last song. Running around somewhere, running in and out of doors and things like that. That's Boots Randolph with Yakety Sax. One of the greatest sax players, in my own humble opinion, and Tony, I'm afraid to give my opinion because you're the musician and I'm not, but, you know, it's like the old Mr. Burns, I don't know art, but I know what I like. So I love King Curtis. I think King Curtis was a great sax player, and he does the solo. He does the sax in this next song, a group called the Coasters, who had, they were one of the largest selling bands in rock era. Did you know that?
1: Well, I knew from the early rock era, yeah. And King Curtis, by the way, phenomenal saxophone player. So you have good taste, my friend.
0: Well, just sometimes like, oh, Tony's probably going, oh, Aaron, no. But thank you. I'm glad you said that.
1: No. He's a great player. So the Coasters, Yakety Yak from 1958. This is From Memphis to Merseyside. Take off!

0: The Coasters with Yakety Yak, featuring the great King Curtis on saxophone. Next up, two Canadian songs that have saxophone parts in them. Now, for the first one by Paul Anka, Diana, recorded back in 1960, we can't find who the player was. And sometimes that's just the case. They don't list the session musicians who played on a track. The second one is from 1968, Bobby Curtola, because this is from Memphis to Merseyside, and we always feature Bobby Curtola, with a song called Footsteps. Aaron, were you able to find out for that one?
1: No, it was, there was no actual recording information about a lot of Bobby Curtola's 45s. And I have to say, we've been remiss, because our shows about rock operas, we skipped Bobby. So I felt bad, and I'm glad we brought him back into the show.
0: Well, me too. So here's the interesting thing, folks. Diana was released in 1960. Bobby Curtola released Footsteps 1968, but boy, it sure sounds, doesn't it, Aaron? Like it could have been recorded back in 1960. And you and I talk about that a lot, the Canadian music scene, how we seem to be at, like back then anyway, a decade behind in terms of sound.
1: I was, yeah, 100%. And I was surprised when I was looking up the year for Footsteps. I thought it was 62.
0: Yeah.
1: And then I saw 68. And I actually went to five sources to make sure that it was 1968, because I'm going, no way. And then I was like, oh, it was. So there you go. But I love you, Bobby. You're great. But it does sound a bit old, right?
0: A little bit of Canadiana here. We'll start with Paul Anka and Diana.

0: Bobby Curtola with Footsteps, and the saxophone part is a little buried in that song. It's underneath the trumpet, but if you listen carefully, you can hear it. Before that, we heard from Paul Anka with Diana. Aaron, what's up next?
1: Well, this is your choice, and it's a great choice. I mean, you could talk a bit about this. This is Van Morrison, the Belfast Cowboy from 1970. I think everyone knows the song, and I don't even need to introduce the song called Moondance from the album Moondance. Now, there's two saxes on this, right, or just the one?
0: No, there are two. So Colin Tilton plays the tenor saxophone and the flute, and Jack Schroer is playing the alto sax. But yeah, this is a classic. You can't do an episode about saxophone and popular music and not include Van Morrison and Moondance.

0: Van Morrison, Moondance. And look, nothing more you can say about that song. Same with the next one, Money by Pink Floyd. Now, we're full disclosure, we're playing the single version because there is a word that needed to be bleeped out, and we bleeped it out. Well, actually, the good folks at EMI did that for us. This features a guy named Dick Perry on saxophone, who would go on to play saxophone on, like, Wish You Were Here album, Pulse. He toured with Floyd. He's been a kind of a side guy to Floyd for their much of their career. But this is a pretty cool solo, right?
1: It is. Can I just say something here, Aaron? One of the attractions of saxophone, for instance, I've done a few gigs with this piano player. His name is Peter Brown. He's a local legend around here. This guy is an unbelievable player, right? And he'll be giving it, you know, in a song and doing 99% of the work. And I'll have an 8-bar saxophone solo in the middle of it. Guess what people talk about after the show?
0: The sax solo.
1: Right? Meanwhile, this guy has been doing literally all of the heavy lifting. But it's just, it pops and people say, whoa. And you know what? The saxophone solo in this song is pretty great. Here are Pink Floyd with Money.

0: certainly was in the right. Pink Floyd with Money, featuring the saxophone stylings of Dick Perry. And yes, we bleeped out the naughty word at the end of, or at the beginning of verse two, just to be on the safe side, because you never know. But Aaron, as we wrap up segment one here, any thoughts?
1: You know, when listening to these songs, it occurs to me that a saxophone is kind of a, you said it in the introduction, it's a holdover from the R&B, but also the jazz era. And it was amazing how easily it fit into rock and roll, whereas, say, some other instruments didn't. But and I also like the evolution of the use of it over time. How about you?
0: You know what? I think you said exactly what I was going to say. It just is a completely natural fit, even as you go from more prog rock stuff. You know, you've got the stuff of the 50s where it totally makes sense. And then you go, you know, into the 70s where you're starting to get into prog rock and stuff like that. And the saxophone works in there as well. So yeah, it's a really cool look at what this instrument has been for music. And we're going to continue that look right after this on From Memphis to Merseyside.
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3: Hi, this is Jamie from Grossmore National Park. We are very fortunate here to be not only a national park, but also a UNESCO World Heritage Site. We have our UNESCO designation for a couple reasons. One being our striking natural beauty, and the other reason being the stories we are able to contribute through the groundbreaking geological formations that lie within our beautiful park boundary. One place that encapsulates both of these perfectly is none other than Green Point Geological Site. Green Point holds the record of 30 million years of history, tight between the layers of shale and limestone that make up the dramatic coastal cliffside. As you walk along, you'll walk forward in history from the Cambrian era all the way to the Ordovician boundary. These are the rocks that took millions of years to form in the deep, still waters of an ancient ocean and are now turned 120 degrees on their side as a result of an ancient continental collision. I like to think of Greenpoint like a real-life time machine, with every 1 meter step representing 60,000 years traveled at lightning speed. Having rocks vertical this way is extremely helpful when studying ancient species and dating sudden disasters. From our understanding of dinosaurs and ancient species, we can tell a lot by the color of shale that is visible to us. A very dark section of shale is a key indication of oil or petroleum, meaning that there are more organic things that died at this time and became a part of the deep ocean sediments. In these layers, we can find the fossilized remains of graptolites and conodonts, both of which can be seen up close at our Discovery Center in Woody Point. If roughly 485 million-year-old specimens aren't your thing, I still recommend taking a stroll along the lively and vibrant intertidal zones that adorn the coastline. Here you can find mussels, periwinkles, crabs, urchins, limpets, and more, as well as a quaint community of old fishing sheds that are still used proudly in the springtime for crab and lobster trapping. I believe Greenpoint truly has something for everyone and houses an endless abundance of curiosity, not to mention stellar contrast for photos. Bring your camera, good waterproof shoes, and watch your step. This bucket list destination is covered by your park pass and is best explored at low tide. Thank you for listening. Grossmore National Park is waiting for you.
1: Welcome back to From Memphis to Merseyside. Tony Stewart here with me, Aaron Badgley, as we take our look at the saxophone and its use in rock. And Tony said it best before break, from the 50s to prog to even punk eventually. Now, before we go any further, and I introduce the next song, Tony, I have to say something that's been bugging me since we started the show. I don't know how familiar you are with The Simpsons, but there's an episode where Lisa doesn't talk to Homer anymore, and he's very sad, and he has their saxophone, and he's trying to play it, and all he's doing is going, saxophone, saxophone. And it's been going through my head for the last half hour. Poor Homer. Saxophone, not even saxophone, saxophone. Up next is Downchild Blues Band from 1974. The sax is really buried with all the other horn arrangements, but I think it would be remiss if we didn't play this song or the band. It features a

0: The Down Child Blues Band with I've Got Everything I Need, Almost. And that was released in 1974, featuring Pat Carey on saxophone. Next up, we've got a double play here, and these two songs sound similar. And in a moment, Aaron's also going to connect these two songs to the Beatles, but I'll announce the double play first. So Average White Band with Pick Up the Pieces, featuring Roger Ball on alto saxophone and Freddie Vigdor on tenor sax. And then Bobby Keys with Gimme the Key, and that was released 1 year later in 1975. But Aaron, how are these two songs connected to the Beatles?
1: Well, I'll tell you. Hamish Stewart, who played guitar and bass for Average White Band, was in Paul McCartney's band from 1989 to 1993. Now he's in Ringo Starr and the All-Star Band. He's been in the last three tours. Bobby Keys was signed, and this record came out on Ringo's record label, Ringo Records. And Bobby Keys, people might know the name because he not only played with George Harrison and Ringo Starr, John Lennon, but he also played extensively with the Rolling Stones.
0: Yeah, that's...
1: Right? 70s and 80s, right?
0: Yeah, that's what I was going to say. He was the Stones sax guy, absolutely. And you know what? Very cool that you managed to connect that to the Beatles as well. Why am I not surprised whatsoever?
1: all roads, Tony, all roads.
0: Well, that's right. Well, let's kick off this double play. Here are Average White Band, Pick Up.

0: A double play of Blue Eyed Funk. Bobby Keys with Gimme the Key, and before that, Average White Band. Pick up the pieces. Now, before we spun those tracks, Aaron was mentioning how all roads indeed do lead to the Beatles, and that is exactly the case with this next double play, because in both of these songs, Tom Scott is playing the saxophone. Aaron, over to you to give the explanation here.
1: Well, it's Tom Scott was a very in-demand player. He played with Joni Mitchell, and he was all over the place. George Harrison. He's one of the few musicians who played on all four Beatles solo records. So let that sink in. But we're going to play a song called "Listen to What the Man Said" by Paul McCartney and Wings from Venus and Mars, released in '75. I got to speak to Tom Scott. He's a lovely, lovely guy. And by the way, his father wrote the theme song to Dragnet. Just pretty cool. But when Tom Scott said he went to do the session for "Listen to What the Man Said," Paul said, "Well, here's the song. Listen to it. What do you think you want to do, Tom?" And Tom says, "Oh, just play it. I'll do something." So he does it, and he goes, "Okay, Paul, I'm ready to record." And Paul goes, "Oh no, we're done. That was fine."
0: Nice.
1: And Tom Scott goes, "You recorded it?" And he goes, "Yeah, that's fine. It's perfect. It fits perfectly." And Tom Scott said, "No, I'll do it again." He goes, "No need. Sounds perfect."
0: Very nice, very nice.
1: One take, live off the floor, Tom Scott doing that. And I don't know about you, but I love the solo and "Listen to What the Man Said."
0: Oh, I do too. And also, you know, we mentioned that Tom Scott is featured on these two tracks. So the first half of the double play is Carole King with Jazzman. So a double helping of Tom Scott on saxophone. Here we go.

0: couple of great tracks there. Wings with Listen to What the Man Said, a number one single, 1975 here in North America. And before that, Carole King with Jazzman. And I have to say, going back to The Simpsons, Lisa Simpson's cover version of Jazzman is pretty right on. Great version from Lisa Simpson, too. Carole King's from an album called Wrap Around Joy from 1974. Very big album at the time. And sadly, I find that Tapestry overshadows her other albums that made number one during the 70s. She had a number of number one albums. And I'm glad we played something different, because I think it's important to say that Carole King had a heck of a career. Tony, over to you.
1: Well, next up, we've got David Bowie and a song from 1975's Young Americans, the title track, Young Americans. But get this, it features jazz great David Sanborn on saxophone. What a score that was for Bowie to get Sanborn playing. So here is Young Americans.

David Bowie, Young Americans. What a great track that is. And, you know, that album was a complete departure from his glam rock albums leading up to that point. And it was really his breakthrough album in North America. Roxy Music had a breakthrough in 1975 with a song called Love is the Drug. Now, over here in North America, the B-side was a song called Both Ends Burning, featuring the great Andy Mackay, and then some great sax playing on this song. Tony, let's go to the live version, because it's really, it cooks. Roxy Live is always great. And I love the name of the album, Viva Roxy Music, the live Roxy Music album. Here's Both Ends Burning.

0: Live Roxy Music from 1975 and Both Ends Burning. Brian Ferry, Phil Manzanera, Paul Thompson, and Andy Mackay on sax. Listen, we got to take a break, but when we come back, we got Tony's favorite sax solo ever in a song, and he's going to tell us why. And we got some great music, including something from Kate Bush and maybe Ian Dury. So stick around to From Memphis to Merseyside.
1: Cultural heritage sites dot the landscape of Grossmoor National Park. If you visited Rocky Harbor, chances are you looked across the water and seen one of its most well-known, the lighthouse. Lobster Cove Lighthouse began operating in 1898. This cast iron tower has withstood all types of weather for over 125 years and still guides boats safely into Bombay. The first lighthouse keeper was retired Master Mariner Robert Lewis, an Englishman, who tended a light for only 4.5 years until his passing. However, the second and third keepers are perhaps the most well-known, William and George Young. Bill was a local of Silverton, Bombay, and captain of the trading vessel Sailor's Home. Unfortunately, his boat was wrecked in a storm, and he found himself looking for steady income to pay off his debts, and thus took on the newly vacant job. From 1902 to 1941, he maintained the light, kept the logs, flew the flags, and watched the sea through snow, wind, rain, and the First World War. In doing so, he saved people's lives. Bill passed away in 1941 after 39 years of service. When he died, his son George took up the mantle. George kept the light for 29 years, including during the Second World War. After putting his heart and soul into his job and rearing up a family in the only home he ever knew, George was told he had to leave as the lighthouse was put on full automatic operation. In 1970, after 68 years on the headland, the Youngs were gone. The family moved to Rocky Harbor, and George never set foot inside his former home again. Today, the lighthouse exhibit tells the story of the headland, the people who lived there, and their way of life. The light continues to be operated by the Canadian Coast Guard and comes on every evening at sunset. This summer, come explore the site and hear what life was like as Parks Canada interpreters share the stories of the headland. Lobster Cove Ed is open from 10 a.m. to 5:30 p.m. every day from May the 17th to October the 14th. We look forward to bringing the history to life for you.
2: Welcome back to From Memphis to Merseyside with Aaron Badgley and me, Tony Stewart. Today, it's our look at the saxophone. And Aaron mentioned this before we cut to break, that this is my favorite saxophone solo. Clarence Clemons, Bruce Springsteen and the E Street Band, his magnum opus, Jungle Land. Why I love this solo so much, Aaron, is because it's so simple. He just holds this magnificent note at the beginning, and you can imagine him on stage. Everybody in that 50,000-seat arena would be riveted on the big man when he comes in with that solo. And you don't have to be all flash and dash to have a fantastic solo. And this is a long song, folks, full disclosure, but I wanted to have it on here. And just listen to Clarence Clemons, this magnificent solo. Here is Jungle Land.

night. And a magic rat drove his slick machine over a Jersey state line. Barefoot girl sitting on the hood of a Dodge, drinking warm beer in the soft summer rain.

0: from 1975's Born to Run, Bruce Springsteen and the E Street Band with Jungle Land. Now, at the top of the show, I mentioned that one of the solos that I lifted, and for those non-musicians out there, what lifting means is you play the song, you listen to it, and you try to learn it by ear, note for note, and I did that with this great solo by Richie Cannata. I love this song. Aaron, have you ever seen the version of Billy Joel's New York State of Mind that he did on the Old Grey Whistle Test?
1: I have indeed, yeah.
0: That is a classic. Oh, it's so great. Now, we're going to play the studio version from Turnstiles, released in 1976. But Richie Cannata's got a great solo in this song. Here's Billy Joel, New York State of Mind.

0: Billy Joel, New York State of Mind, from the album Turnstiles, released in 1976. Klaatu are not known as a band with a saxophone. I mean, they're a prog rock band, and they very seldom used, horns. They used an orchestra, but not single out a saxophone. This track they did, called Where Off You Know, it kicks off the album Hope. And it's a very odd-sounding sax at the end, Tony. It's a different-sounding sax. What is it?
1: Well, you know what? I listened to it a few times to make sure. That's a bass saxophone. So Lisa Simpson on The Simpsons plays a baritone saxophone. Well, a bass saxophone is about twice the size of that one. I mean, it's got a mouthpiece the size of your arm. I've played a bass saxophone once when I was in university doing my degree. It is an absolute beast, Aaron. Like, you have to put it on a special stand. You can't even lift this thing. And that's what they're using here. So here are Klaatu. We're off, you know.

0: from 1977's Hope. That was Klaatu with We're Off, You Know, featuring a bass saxophone. Next up, one of the most iconic saxophone solos in music history. And it's played by a guy named Raphael Ravenscroft, who got paid almost nothing for this. The story goes, Aaron, that he got paid, I think, £25, which would be about $50. And that's it, because he was paid as a session player. And I'm talking about Jerry Rafferty's Baker Street, but isn't that unbelievable?
1: Well, it isn't. I mean, you know, these people get paid the session wages, and they don't. I mean, there's stories upon stories, but yeah, it's unbelievable. Still a great song, though. He gave a great sax solo for a great sax line, and it really makes the song.
0: Well, I think Rafferty got his $50 worth for sure. Here is Baker Street.

0: Jerry Rafferty and Baker Street featuring Raphael Ravenscroft on saxophone. Well, folks, we need to take another break, but when we come back on From Memphis to Merseyside, more great songs featuring saxophone right after this.
1: The Newfoundland martin, a native to the island, is a distinct subspecies of the American martin. They've been isolated from their mainland relatives for at least 7,000 years. These tree-loving mammals have a long, slender body with dark brown fur and curved claws for climbing. They're about the size of a house cat and are part of the weasel family. Martin are carnivores, or meat eaters. They like to live in older forests because they love to make cozy little dens inside hollow trees and in the nooks and crannies around stumps and rocks. They have quite a few predators themselves, so it's very important for them to find safe hiding spots to make their nests. Martin kits are born blind, deaf, and naked, so without a safe home, they would have a very hard time. Martins shelter themselves from lynx, red fox, and great horned owls. Martin have faced some challenges in the past. They were classified as endangered in 2000. Their habitats were severely damaged when logging was very big in Newfoundland, which caused them to be extirpated from many areas on the island. Luckily, with the help of scientists in Parks Canada and elsewhere, new protection strategies have helped the martin population to increase. In 2007, they were downlisted from endangered to threatened. Their population is still very small on the island, somewhere between 300 and 600 animals, so we all have to be careful to protect their habitats, respect no trapping zones, and most importantly, not use illegal stainless steel snares, and instead use special martin safe snares when hunting rabbit in designated areas. With your help, we can help the Newfoundland martin population thrive all over the island and here in Grossmoor National Park, where they are protected for all time.

0: Welcome back to From Memphis to Merseyside. I'm Aaron Badgley here with Tony Stewart. We're looking at great rock and roll songs featuring the saxophone, sometimes dead center, sometimes it's just part of the orchestra. No, not the orchestra, but you know what I mean. We've got a couple of songs now. Female vocalist Joni Mitchell from her classic and underrated Don Juan's Reckless Daughter album from 77. We're going to play Jericho featuring Wayne Shorter on sax. And then following that, I had to include this song because the saxophone is in the title. It's Kate Bush from her album, The Kick Inside. She did a song called The Saxophone Song featuring Alan Skidmore on the tenor sax. And what a great track this is. It should have been a hit single. What do you say, Tony? We just start spinning some Joni?
1: You betcha.

0: Kate Bush with a saxophone song, and Joni Mitchell in before that with Jericho. And I was saying to Aaron off air, what a coup again for Joni Mitchell to be able to get Wayne Shorter to play on her album, because, I mean, Wayne is a jazz legend. Now, next up, we've got the band From the Last Waltz in 1978, and it makes no difference. This is Garth Hudson, isn't it, on saxophone on this track?
1: It sure is. Sounds great, too.
0: Here are the band.

The band, recorded live in 1976, released in 1978 as The Last Waltz, and it makes no difference. I tell you, Ian Dury and the Blockheads always made a difference. Davey Payne on saxophone, and this was one of the biggest records of the 70s in the UK. Hit Me With Your Rhythm Stick by Ian Dury and the Blockheads.

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dough, Eskimo, Arapaho, move their body.

road.

From 1978, Ian Dury and the Blockheads with Hit Me With Your Rhythm Stick featuring Davey Payne on saxophone. Next up, a Canadian band, Martha and the Muffins, featuring Andy Haas, band member, on saxophone. From 1980's Trance and Dance, this is Symptomatic Love.

Martha and the Muffins, Symptomatic Love from the album Trance and Dance. You couldn't do a show about saxophones without playing this next song, Supertramp, 1979, Breakfast in America, the Logical Song.

0: Supertramp with the logical song. And Aaron, that's a wrap on today's show. And I think this was a really fun look at an instrument that has had a really big impact on rock and roll. I mean, everybody, of course, knows about the guitar, the bass, and the drums, sometimes the keyboards. But the sax has been an instrumental, pardon the pun, part of rock and roll ever since the beginning, hasn't it?
1: Absolutely. And I don't think we've ever focused on an instrument on this show after doing however many shows we've done. And, 170. I think this is the first time we've focused on a specific instrument. I know that we did a show about synthesizers and like keyboards and stuff, but it was kind of fun to kind of look at one instrument and see how the use of it evolved over time and how it was used in different styles of pop music and rock music for that matter. Kind of cool.
0: Yeah, I agree with you. And you know what? We always like to bookend on this show. And we started with a classic by Boots Randolph, Yakety Sax. I can't believe this group covered this song. I didn't even know about this arrangement whatsoever. Aaron, go ahead and explain this to our listeners.
1: Yeah, Bill Haley in the comments covered this song, believe it or not. I mean, Bill Haley was, you know, say one thing about Bill. He had his ear to the ground. He covered some interesting things, and he covered Yakety Sax around maybe like 7 or 8 months after the Boots Randolph version. But it's actually very close, but still different enough to be interesting, right?
0: It is, and you're not going to hear it anywhere else, folks. I'm Tony Stewart here with Aaron Badgley. You've been listening to From Memphis to Merseyside. Wherever you are and however you're listening right now, thank you so much for tuning in. We'll see you next time. Here's Yakety Sax by Bill Haley and his Comets.

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1: Hi, I'm Chris Andrews here from Shanaganak. 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

Welcome to The Freedom Principle, Canada's longest-running community program featuring new releases of the African diaspora in the emerging genre of world jazz. This program is produced in the town of LaSalle, Ontario, at the 42nd parallel, 8 kilometers south of Detroit, Michigan. The Freedom Principle can be heard across Canada from the Salish Sea of British Columbia to the Grand Banks of the Atlantic Ocean, and we are honored to be on this excellent community radio station. Stay tuned for some great new releases.

yeah. Oh, yeah. Everything gonna be all right this morning. Oh, yeah.

Gucci Man. Sitting on the outside. Just me and my mate. You know I made the moon, honey. Come up 2 hours late.

I love to see you strut up and down the floor when you're talking to me. That baby talk, I like it like that.